0: You're listening to the 40th episode of the Armaan and Akil Show, bringing you interviews with local activists, politicians, and policy experts from Vancouver and the Lower Mainland. I'm Armaan Rana.
1: And I'm Akil Krishnan. It's the 16th of May at 5:10 p.m. We are broadcasting live from UBC's Vancouver campus, located on the ancestral, traditional, and unceded territories of the Hmong-speaking Musqueam people. How are you doing today? Just to set this up, I am not working the boards today, the audio boards. Armaan is doing that. And I thought I'd be able to kick my feet up and just enjoy listening to the sound of my own voice. But I almost messed up the intro.
0: Well, I don't think there's anything wrong with saying Vancouver's UBC campus.
1: That's true.
0: You could have just gone with it.
1: Both ways.
0: You could have rolled with it, but you were just like, oh no, I'm very self-conscious.
1: I'm incredibly self-critical.
0: Yeah, and it was like, okay, I'm going to say that twice. I'm going to say Vancouver's UBC campus, UBC Vancouver's campus. And now I've said it three more times just to rub salt into sore wounds.
1: It's one of the consequences of hypermetacognition is a condition that I have.
0: Yeah. Anyway, life's good. We just celebrated my nephew's first birthday.
1: Congratulations.
0: So it's exciting. What's new with you?
1: Oh, nothing. Yeah. Absolutely nothing's happening, you know.
0: No, nothing's happening? Not leaving all your friends and everyone who cares about you to go to a godforsaken place?
1: I'm not sure some people would agree with that characterization, but yes, I am leaving for Toronto in 14 days,
0: yeah.
1: 2 weeks. Yeah.
0: Yeah.
1: So I guess that is something that's happening, I suppose. I guess that was the spirit of your question.
0: Is that something that's happening to you or something that you're doing? How would you describe that?
1: Something that I'm doing for sure.
0: Yeah.
1: Yes. I'm not I should hope I'm not a passive observer in this. I'm not just a passenger, and this is just kind of occurring to me.
0: Yeah.
1: But yeah, that's happening. But beyond that, you know, work's been busy. Life has been busy. But of course, because of the move, I've been in the midst of packing, and this will be the first time in 11 and a half years that I'm not living in Vancouver, moving to a place. A lot of hangouts, meeting people, trying to meet old friends, spend time with new friends before I go. Yeah. How about yourself? Are you feeling better? I know you were a little under the weather a little while back.
0: Yeah, I'm feeling better. As we discussed, I had scarlet fever. So, hopefully I'm alive and kicking.
1: You look great.
0: Yeah?
1: Yeah.
0: Yeah, that's great. I wish I could say the same for you. What do we have on the show today?
1: So a lot has happened. A lot is happening. I think that's kind of the byline for our times. There's never an uninteresting period of a few minutes, let's say, right? There's always something happening. And I think today what I'm really excited to discuss are all of the things that the federal government is doing. Interesting, not interesting, concerning. It kind of spans a wide range of topics. But yes, we have a conversation about what the federal government is doing with regards to sovereign wealth fund. Maybe the airports might be changing. Is Big Brother going to be watching you? And then we'll talk about some more global stuff. So why don't you set us up? What are we talking about first?
0: Yeah, we have the Sovereign Wealth Fund, a kind of strong fund. So let's just let the man himself, Prime Minister Mark Carney, explain to us what this is about. Take it away, Mark.
2: And we're building it together. We're catalyzing a series of nation-building projects in energy, in trade, critical minerals, transport, data, and beyond. These projects will make Canada stronger, more resilient, and more independent. They'll create good jobs and grow our economy, providing the resources that we need to take care of ourselves and take care of each other. And to make sure that all Canadians can share in these benefits, we're creating the Canada Strong Fund, Canada's first sovereign wealth fund. The Canada Strong Fund will invest alongside the private sector in nation-building projects to create wealth for Canadians today and our kids tomorrow. And if you have a bit of extra money, we'll make it easy for you to invest in the fund to help build Canada Strong for all. Canadians are choosing to buy Canadian, to explore Canadian, and build Canadian, because it's our country, and we're building our future together.
0: So, yeah, for a listener, I just want to give some context in terms of the visual experience of this, because it was kind of interesting watching it. He's staring straight at the camera. His face is kind of digitally enhanced in some way. So there were moments when I was watching it, and I was kind of had this experience that you have when you're watching one of those, you know, Elon Musk or Carney or Donald Trump kind of scam ads, or like you can invest in this unique experience, limited time opportunity, click the link down below. And then he started saying those words of like, you know, unique opportunity for Canadians to invest. So it was almost there. I don't know why they went with that kind of digitally enhanced approach. But anyway, what were your thoughts?
1: What do you think was missing? What is the one thing that he could have said that would have confirmed in your mind that it's 100% an online crypto scam?
0: There was no link. The link was to a press release.
1: That's a good
0: or something,
1: point.
0: Right?
1: It was too official.
0: Yeah, yeah. It's just like they don't do the scams. Like you need to have the link very close at hand. The other thing is a limited time opportunity. He just made it sound like he didn't give specific timelines about when people could invest in this thing, right? So it just his scam artistry needs a bit more work. But on a more serious note, what are your thoughts on this so-called sovereign wealth fund?
1: So I guess to set up what would be the initial investment by the federal government, they're going to be investing $25 billion over 3 years on a cash basis, and then presumably during that time or after that time, Canadians can also invest in this fund. The first thing that struck out to me is that this isn't a sovereign wealth fund, because a sovereign wealth fund it's kind of like a government savings account, right? But it's seeded with resource like surpluses, like resource proceeds, and surpluses in government revenue. This is not that. So one of the ways that they're planning to fund this fund is to recycle older assets. It's a process called capital recycling. And that's not typically what you'd see in sovereign wealth funds. That's not what defines a sovereign wealth fund. So that's the first thing that struck out to me, that it's not a sovereign wealth fund. But beyond that, and we had a quick conversation about this, what does it look like? Like what are the terms of this fund? What's the anticipated return going to be? Because when you ask Canadians to invest in this, right, there's one part which is to appeal to their sense of patriotism, to say that this, you investing in this fund, yes, you will get returned, but you investing in this fund is you contributing directly towards Canada's infrastructure, you know, infrastructure improvements, et cetera, what have you. But you're also competing with every other fund out there in terms of returns, right? And so what do the terms of that look like? How are you going to make this attractive beyond just the patriotism argument of invest your money in this because it's good for Canada?
0: Yeah, yeah, exactly. And, you know, you could be patriotic. And he said he wants to invest in these things on a commercial basis. So then if I want to invest in things on a commercial basis, why don't I buy, you know, the TSX 60, whatever, right?
1: Exactly.
0: Why am I buying his little fund? The other aspect of it that's, you know, kind of strange is they're saying, like, you'll have a guaranteed, like, you won't lose your capital, right? So it's going to have to be structured in a very certain way to ensure that you don't use your nominal investment, but you still can get some upside.
1: Yeah.
0: So we'll see what happens with that. But it'll be interesting to see how this pans out. The other, I like the words that were used here. If you read the actual press release, they said investing alongside private capital in this growing pipeline of projects and companies. Interesting word, pipeline there. and we discussed before, you know, the northern pipeline route for the pipeline expansion, on a commercial basis, it's very difficult to justify. And it's not just me saying this. I was just listening to Eric Nuttall, this guy who runs this fund of oil companies, so invests in oil companies. He's like a hardcore oil guy who believes that the oil price will be up for a very long time and there's going to be huge demand for oil. So he's a true believer. Even he believes that there's no kind of commercial basis that you could fund this kind of pipeline. It would need to be funded with some sort of government dollars. But maybe this is the way that Carney wants to kind of fund that pipeline, is to kind of recycle some sort of, citizens' dollars and say you're investing in the future of Canada, give them some interest rate or something and use it to, construct a pipeline of sorts. I'm not sure. But that was one thing that, kind of stuck out at me. Yeah.
1: So I think more details are expected. I would want to see more details before I decide whether I'm going to allocate part of my portfolio to the fund. But I still think that it's very, I think it's interesting in context of the other things that they're doing. And we're going to talk about this next, but there's talks of potentially privatizing Canada's airports, Canada's ports. And there's a lot of discussion about how we can generate capital investments in new projects by involving the private sector in existing federal government assets.
0: So let's
1: right?
0: talk about that. Let's why don't you set up the privatization of airports and ports? What's that about?
1: So this was something that was mentioned in the fall economic budget.
0: Fall
1: update.
0: Or spring?
1: In the fall economic
0: update.
1: There was this kind of this was sort of mooted as something that was potentially an option to be considered in kind of raising capital revenue, but it wasn't really paid much attention to back then. And then, of course, in the recent spring economic update, the government said, and I'm quoting, quote, assessing opportunities to unlock the full value of airports in support of investments in Canada's long-term growth, including through alternative models of ownership, unquote. So they said also that, quote, they will, quote, look at options for the airport so that they better serve Canadians and so that the capital that is tied up in those airports can be redeployed potentially in other ventures that will grow our economy, grow the Quebec economy, grow the Canadian economy, unquote. So this is the classic capital recycling, right? When you have when you look at in the private sector, when you have mature, kind of revenue stable, but low yield assets, what you try to do is you try to sell those assets in order to invest that money in newer projects that are potentially much higher yield. That's the goal here, is to say that, well, these are like mature assets that are generating revenue, they're reliable, they're stable, but they're low yield. So if we want to invest in added infrastructure in other sectors of the economy or other geographies, then let's involve the private sector, let's offload these assets and then use those to invest in new projects. What they've said about how they'd like to involve it, I think he said he wanted to involve Canadian pensions in owning the airports, so it's not a 100%, we'll just sell it to whoever is the highest bidder and then we'll let them do whatever they want with it. But something else to say in this context is to look at what the airports currently charge versus what they will potentially charge in the future, right? And how that'll affect airfares. But before we get to that, just specifically with the Sovereign Wealth Fund, it could be a good strategy, right? Like it can be a good strategy to say that, look, these are pretty stable. We'll be able to regulate their revenues by saying that we can put a cap on whatever increase you can make per year, or we can have a 99-year contract where we outline that we will have reviews at certain periodic intervals. But it can work only if you do that, if you'll still get private parties to get involved in the process, because if you put too many hard caps, no one's going to want to get involved. Nobody does it out of the goodness of their hearts, right? Yeah. If people are going to put up money, they want to see a certain return on it. And that's a question, I guess, for

0: argument to be made for competition, but ports, there really isn't.
1: Yeah.
0: You either have a port or you don't.
1: Yeah.
0: Right? There's not like the Port of North Vancouver competing with the Port of Vancouver for like, oh, who, where's the Sulphur Mountain going to go next? It's in North Vancouver. The port, that's where the port infrastructure is.
1: Yeah, yeah. Yeah, I think, you know, with airports, it is interesting. Like, I think, instinctively, I'm against privatization, right? But like, just from my, and I wonder if you're under what little you've read about this topic kind of coincides with the little what I've read, which is that there is an opportunity if it's structured the right way that, you know, the airports do compete in terms of lowering the fees for airports. And the real place where the airports end up making their money is as like a shopping mall, right? And they charge a lot of rent to all these restaurants, all these shopping experiences, all these lounges in the airport. And that's how they kind of make their money. And the foot traffic, they try and bring down the cost of the airfare as much as possible to maximize the foot traffic through their airport. So if you structure it the right way, you could have, you know, that kind of situation. The airports today in Canada are largely pretty well run. Maybe they're not perfectly optimized and maybe somebody could optimize them a bit more. I think for me, instinctively, even if I was to go along with airport privatization, I think the thing I'd be really interested in is where this money actually going that we raise from this, right? Like, is that money going to go to building the SkyTrain to UBC? Okay, then I'm done. That would make sense to me. Okay, there's not a private sector initiative that's going to come forward and say, out of the goodness of my heart, I'm going to go and build a SkyTrain to UBC, right? Public transit is something that kind of does need some sort of federal or even government, whatever layer of government, to kind of come in and say, "Hey, I'm gonna pay for a huge chunk of this thing to make it work."
0: Yeah.
1: Right. But if this the money from the airport is gonna go, you know, from, let's say we privatize Vancouver Airport, if the money from that is gonna go to some questionable pipeline project or something that is maybe not as kind of tangible. I think we just have to really be careful in terms of what are we recycling this capital into?
0: Absolutely. And that's why the details is going to matter a lot, right? And it also matters in how you sell it to people, because people living in these geographies say that, you know, the collective value of all 23 Transport Canada owned airports, according to the Globe, is $100 billion, which is a lot of money, right? And where are these revenues going to go, as you said? So people living in these geographies, if you say that Vancouver Airport right now is very efficiently run and is considered quite a good airport in terms of wait times and passenger experience, and if you see two impacts, if one, they privatized the airport, that investment didn't come back here, and two, our airport experience went downhill after that happened, right?
1: Yeah.
0: So you at least want to see one. You say that, well, yes, the argument is, yes, the airport experience in the interim has gone down. We're working on regulating how it's run, we're in discussions with them on improvements, what have you. But, hey, we completed the SkyTrain to Abbotsford, to
1: UBC. We're in UBC. UBC. As you mentioned, we're in Vancouver, UBC.
0: Yeah.
1: Vancouver, UBC.
0: UBC's Vancouver.
1: UBC's Vancouver.
0: Yeah. No, Vancouver's UBC.
1: Yeah.
0: But something I wanted to mention on this, right, is a comparison to the U.S. So the first question I got in my mind when I heard about this is, one, how does it work in the States? Because airfares are much lower there. And two, I know of one other example, because I was talking to my cousin about this a while back, of a country that privatized airports and what happened in the aftermath of that. So very quickly, one of the big ways that airports generate like a reliable source of revenue is in something called airport improvement fees.
1: Yeah.
0: So airport improvement fees are reliable because, like you said, right? There are rents that are a sizable amount of revenue, but this is per passenger. It's what you pay on your ticket, and it is and it goes directly to the airport in question. So in the States, it is capped. So the airport improvement fee in the States is capped at, I believe it's $4.50 per passenger.
1: Mm-hmm.
0: But in Canada, it is not capped. So you have airports like, I believe Pearson's at $40. Montreal is the highest at $40. Toronto

0: Calgary, Edmonton in the 30s. And YVR is at $25 plus GST, so $26.25. So it's on the lower end, right,
1: yeah,
0: of that. So Flair, Flair's CEO, was saying that he wanted to see airport improvement fees capped in Canada because that's one of the reasons it drives up ticket prices in this country. But on the other hand, when you look at the case of Australia, when they privatized their airports, what they basically did was they privatized their airports and then they very lightly regulated what the increases could look like. And almost immediately what you saw happen was that airfares went up.
1: Yeah.
0: Right? The only way you can keep airfares down is if you privatize the airports and then competition increases.
1: Yeah.
0: But we've had a problem with competition in this country, and not just in this sector, in almost every other sector, right?
1: Yeah.
0: So
1: yeah.
0: It's not just a... So I guess you could talk about it in context of Canada, if Canada had a problem with just airlines, saying that because of geography, distances, fuel right now, competition is going to be a very difficult thing. But Canada structurally has a problem with monopolies and duopolies. So even if you wanted to ignore what's happening just in the airline space, Canada structurally does not support like a ton of competition. So like privatizing airports, I don't think are going to yield some sort of like improvements in service or anything. We have like very well-run airports.
1: Yeah.
0: So downstream, what I think is going to happen is tickets, the airport improvement fees are going to go up because they
1: unless almost they're capped.
0: Unless they're capped, yes. Big if.
1: They should be capped. If you are going to privatize them.
0: They will have to, right? Yeah. But it depends on where you cap it at. So imagine that Montreal and Quebec throws a huge fight and we're not going to sign on to this unless our airport improvement fee doesn't get capped. You know, it's only at $40 and we like our airport, what have you. So if you cap it at, say, $30, YVR still goes up, right?
1: Yeah.
0: If you cap it at $40, it still goes up.
1: Yeah.
0: And if you cap it lower than that, then the question is, like, who's going to actually sign on to buy this, because the revenue is going to fall almost immediately.
1: Well, maybe they can make money from those other things, right? Like the U.S. airports do.
0: Sure. But a lot of those things don't happen without additional capital investment, right?
1: Yeah.
0: Because, like, for instance, rents, they're not going to go up just magically, right? If you want to do it, like, you either renegotiate with all these people that are on long-term contracts.
1: Yeah. But you have to increase foot traffic, right? Like, you have to really market your airport, like, as a hub for North American traffic, right? Like, you have to have more planes and flights be structured to stop up your airport, right? So that's where the competition comes in.
0: 100%.
1: Right? And so for some of these, in Canada, some of these airports that are maybe like so out of the way that nobody would ever use them as a stopping point, then Australia might be a good example, right? Like, there are not a lot of scenarios where you would want to lay over in Australia. It's kind of the middle of nowhere, right? But there are some scenarios if you're flying in from Asia into North America that maybe you would use a Canadian stopping point as a... If it's affordable.
0: For sure. Yeah. The other example.
1: But it has to be structured kind of.
0: Absolutely. That's the conclusion, right? And I think the bottom line I was going to say is exactly what you said, is that there could be more competition, but all of these things of like getting more, making it more of a stopover point, all of that, all like really long-term projects, right? These are like things that don't change on a dime. Like none of these things, nothing about infrastructure changes on a dime. But the other example that I saw was of the United Kingdom. And when they kind of privatized their airports, it was kind of like a private monopoly almost between like Gatwick and Heathrow and Stansted in London and Edinburgh. And what you saw happen was competition basically went down and it became worse because now this authority didn't have any, like the private authority didn't have any incentive to actually compete amongst its own like assets.
1: Yeah.
0: Do you know what I mean?
1: They're all owned by one thing.
0: Yeah. So then they had to, one, regulate and then spin off, force them to spin off various airports in order to bring back service levels. So it's all down to how it's going to be structured. But there's a lot of questions, a lot of questions to be answered.
1: Do you want to give us a round on Bill C20? Bill. I don't know how to say Bill. Bill C22.
0: Okay. I think actually having the public safety minister, Gary Anandasagri, talk about it would be good. He sets it up really well.
1: Okay. Off you go, Gary.
2: This morning, our government introduced Bill C-22. C-22 creates the legal framework for lawful access regime in Canada, something that law enforcement, security services, and organizations supporting victims have been asking for decades. This new bill has its roots in former Bill C-2, but it is not the same. This new bill is informed by views of stakeholders and parliamentarians who voice serious concerns with the former bill. And I want to thank the Honorable Murray Rankin, who's with us today, for his work in bringing together different stakeholders, law enforcement, victims groups, academics, and civil society, to build a form of consensus on the step forward on lawful access. Much of this bill is informed by his work, and I also noticed that Leah West is here, Professor Leah West is also here, and I want to thank them for their leadership. Importantly, we listened to what they had to say. And this new legislation, Bill C-22, balances the needs of law enforcement with the privacy and civil rights that Canadians demand. And I want to be clear what C-22 is not. It is not about surveillance of Canadians going on about their daily lives. It is about keeping Canadians safe in the online space. It requires electronic service providers to establish and maintain lawful access capabilities. It ensures that lawful law enforcement can obtain timely, lawfully authorized communications or information when they need it, and only from electronic service providers.
0: So we heard from the minister there. So the biggest issue that's making this extremely controversial is part two of the bill, which would require a telecommunication, internet, and social media companies to adapt their systems to allow police and the Canadian Security Intelligence Service, CSIS, easier access to data for investigations, provided they have a warrant. It would also require core providers to retain metadata for up to 1 year. So, yeah, as somebody in tech, when you hear that you have to adapt a system to allow for easier access for investigations, what does that sound like to you?
1: My suspicion is that a lot of this is already, these systems already have these capabilities for the requirements of the U.S. government. That's what I kind of assume. I think it's probably, sounds like a more limited version of existing capabilities. This data might already be being collected on behalf of the U.S. government, and the U.S. government may have access to this data for Canadians.
0: But the interesting thing is the American, the members of American of Congress have made their objection to this very clear, because they believe that this would weaken security protocols and potentially make American data more vulnerable because it's going to be the same technology.
1: Yeah, I think that's interesting. I wonder, I may be wrong about it. I know, for example, in some cases, when you have those encrypted chats, certain providers offer these encrypted two-way chats, right, that are stored end-to-end encrypted, so-called. Those ones, there were issues where the U.S. government wasn't able to access certain chats, and maybe now those service providers will need to, open up whatever they have if they want to operate in Canada.
0: But that's the thing, right? The question is, if you've designed a system to be impenetrable to let's say malicious actors, and you say that this is encrypted end to end, it's stored with encryption, zero access encryption. And in that situation, if you, for instance, forget your password, technically they're not supposed to be able to give you access back, right? So an example is Swiss company Proton Mail, and they have a suite of apps that are designed for with privacy in mind. And an excellent use case for them is for journalists in hostile countries, right, where maybe the journalism they're doing is not favorable to the government. The idea is that if you have zero encryption access, and Proton Mail says this, say if you lose your password, we can't give you access back to the data. We can reset the password to your account, right?
1: Yeah.
0: But you wouldn't get access to the data. You would basically just get access to that email address again, and you could start a new mailbox, but you wouldn't get access to the data. But this would potentially require someone, a provider like that, or any provider of digital services in this space, to weaken their standards such that this such access would be possible.
1: Yeah, I think it's like from my perspective, and this may be not a tech thing. I think that there is a legitimate like public interest trade-off here, right? Like, if the people are, you know, trafficking in illicit material, how do you hunt that down if you have these kind of completely end-to-end encrypted sources, right? And there are, you know, as much as I believe in free speech and, you know, celebrate free speech, and I hear you about your, you know, scenarios where you have a hostile government, not least in the United States.
0: Not down there.
1: Not down there. You know, who, you know, if any statements against the government could be perceived as, you know, illicit material, and that these things are very useful. But there are, everyone will agree, there are certain types of material that we don't want distributed.
0: For
1: and
0: sure.
1: And we want those people hunted down, and we want to have the police all the tools in the toolkit they need to hunt those people down. And that's a real problem, right? That there's legitimate use for certain tools, and I totally get that. But those same tools can then be used by malicious actors. And because they're so effective at preventing even, let's say, a government like, you know, whatever, Iran, China, Russia, whatever, from getting into them, how is a local police force, you know, going to have a chance of cracking that open if they're used for more nefarious means? So I think there is a public use trade-off here. I agree.
0: Yeah. I agree there's a public interest trade-off. But I guess the other thing, right, and I said as somebody who works in tech, is how do you design a system that has this ability, for instance, but is protected from malicious actors? Like, you would have, if there is a warrant, then yes, the police have a legal they have legal access to whatever data is covered by that warrant, right?
1: Yeah.
0: Like, if it is a judge signs a warrant, then yes, you have, you know, there's a search warrant for your home, car, computer, everything. Then it's legally, they're allowed to search all of these things and use whatever information they find against you in court.
1: But they won't be able to find it if it's encrypted, right?
0: That's true. But my point is, if you, say, create an alternate standard which is secure to a degree, but does allow law enforcement access, how do you ensure that that back door isn't used by harmful actors, right? Or malicious actors, like hackers who are just looking to steal
1: data.
0: Yeah,
1: I know. I agree.
0: And that's the discussion.
1: I think like a lot of the way encryption works today is everything is two-way, right?
0: Yeah.
1: And I'm not at the cutting edge of this thing, and I don't know. Maybe there are these kind of three-way encryption models where you can have, you know, sender, receiver, and this omnipotent government who can, who can access the data with a warrant. So maybe it's four-way. You need to have the judge sign the secret key for the police to get access, right? Yeah. Like, potentially, maybe you could structure something like this or come up with something like this. Right now, I think now is a very, like, our view of encryption is very mathematically limited by what exists today in terms of models of encryption, but maybe people will come up with this kind of three-way, four-way encryption models, but they will 100% be weaker than a two-way encryption situation. And I don't even know if it's mathematically feasible to have these, you know, more actors accessing, you know, accessing the data more than two. We are running a bit late, so let's do a quick ad break. If you are just tuning in, you are listening to the Armaan and Akhil show on CITR 101.9 FM. We're going to take a quick break, and we'll be back with some more international news. Having some technical difficulties playing the ads. Okay.
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1: 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So we have some more international topics to cover. You know, when we think about Donald Trump.
0: Which I don't, of course.
1: We never think about him. Yeah. But when one does think about him, when you think about his rise to prominence, you think, okay, there's one thing that he was always about, which was, what was he always about? He was always about...
0: In one word?
1: Yeah.
0: China!
1: Exactly, right? He was like, he had this whole theory. You can even watch videos from the 1980s and 90s.
0: True.
1: You know, the whole world is... China's ripping us off on trade. Yeah. This is awful. 2016, it was always about, you know, I am the hero for the American Midwest.
0: Yes.
1: Okay, yeah. And we're trading too much with China, and this is bad, and it's we got ripped off with these bad deals with China, and I'm the man to stop all this bad trade. I'm going to put tariffs on China. I'm going to be tough on China.
0: Yeah.
1: I'm the man.
0: Yeah, for all of his flaws, and there really aren't that many. He's been very consistent on China.
1: Yeah, that's the one thing, like, he's always, you know, there's one moment, I think, in the first term where he, like, had chocolate cake with Xi Jinping while dropping bombs on Syria or something. And he just, like, they interviewed about him, and then he was like...
0: In Mar-a-Lago.
1: Yeah, yeah, yeah. Yes. And he was just like, I told Xi Jinping the chocolate cake was very nice and that we're bombing Syria or something. I forgot what it was. Something for that was maybe the peak of Trump's... You know, benevolent attitude. That was the nicest he ever was to China. Yeah. But by and large, he was the anti-China. And this time, he did something strange. He's decided to embark on a trip full of the who's who of American industry, fly all the way to China to impress upon China the need for further economic integration between China and the U.S.
0: Wow. So, I mean, that's... A significant reversal.
1: Yeah, wow. Yeah. Like, and I was wondering, like, why would he be doing this? What are his motivations, right? And then I came across this video, and it all kind of made sense. So I'm gonna do the dubbing for this. But take a listen to this video. It's Donald Trump and Xi Jinping in a garden in China. Look at this tree, probably 200 years old.
6: Close to 200 years old.
1: Very rarely. At first, we usually didn't hold diplomatic events here. Even after we started having some, it's still extremely rare. For example, Putin has been here.
0: Oh, he made a friend.
1: Yeah. So it was he just wanted to go to Xi Jinping's secret place.
0: Yeah.
1: His very special secret place that just Xi Jinping goes with his friend Putin and now Trump. And this is why
0: he gave the game away.
1: Yeah. I don't know how audible it was. Was it able to hear Trump's question?
0: I wasn't able to hear Trump's question, but Trump's question was that it was if Xi Jinping brought lots of diplomatic leaders, and
1: prime ministers, and
0: dignitaries
1: of other countries to that garden.
0: Yeah.
1: And Peter and Xi Jinping said very rarely. It used to be nobody was allowed, and now it's very rare.
0: Exactly.
1: Only certain special guests are allowed here, and he mentioned Putin had been there.
0: Yeah. Which, if you think about everyone that Trump aspires to be, Putin is up there. So if Putin got to go there, you know, it's high praise.
1: That's a cool garden. Only three people: Xi Jinping, Putin, and Trump.
0: Exactly.
1: But
0: yeah, it's this whole visit was quite interesting, right? Like all the CEOs who were brought along. Elon Musk was there. Jensen Huang was the CEO of NVIDIA. Elon Musk, the CEO. I didn't say who he's the CEO of. I feel like everybody knows the CEO of SpaceX and Tesla. And Jensen Huang of NVIDIA. And I believe, was Jared Kushner there?
1: I'm not sure. I think Tim Cook was there.
0: Tim Cook was there, yes. Apple.
1: Yeah, former CEO of Apple. So, yeah, it was quite interesting. I don't know. There was also this other kind of funny video where Xi Jinping mentions the Thucydides trap or something like that.
0: The Thucydides trap, yeah. Where... an existing great power is threatened by the emergence of a rising great power, a future great power.
1: So it's kind of implying that the America is kind of a declining power.
0: Yeah.
1: It was quite interesting there.
0: Did you hear what Xi Jinping offered to send as a diplomatic gift?
1: No. What did he?
0: A bag of Chinese rose seeds for the White House rose garden.
1: Oh, interesting.
0: Which. Would you want to enlighten our listeners on what happened last year?
1: No. What happened? What happened?
0: A couple of JCBs were sent out to dig out the garden and to completely pave it over with concrete.
1: Oh, I see.
0: So for Xi Jinping to say, oh, I hear you have a rose garden. How about we send you some of our Chinese rose seeds for your rose garden? It's like a very backhanded kind of gift, right, to give, but like very on the nose and very... as diplomatic things go, it's a pretty devastating kind of burn if you understand what he's saying, right? That America's in decline and they're destroying all things that we consider symbolic, good, beautiful, whatever. Yeah, I thought it was funny.
1: Yeah, that will help you rebuild. Interesting, yeah. So I also wanted to just give a brief update on the Strait of Hormuz, which is the actual problem that Trump created and should be addressing instead of seeing secret gardens.
0: Yeah.
1: I think that the one thing that I don't know if you have anything, but I think the two things that are happening that are kind of interesting is, first of all, UAE announced that they're fast tracking a new pipeline that's going to come online 2027. It's still a drop in the bucket. It's going to double their exports that bypass the Strait of Hormuz. But in the grand scheme of things, it's still, you know, it's good. It's not that significant. The other thing that happened, I think just recently, Iran announced that they are going to be releasing their plan for tolling the Strait of Hormuz sometime soon. And I do kind of feel that that is a direction where things are going. I don't know if you have any thoughts. I just feel like this is just going to be the long-term reality. There isn't going to be some grand deal reached between Iran and the U.S. It's just going to be this kind of unsteady kind of equilibrium as countries navigate away from the Strait of Hormuz, those that can, and then other people pay up to Iran. What do you think?
0: Yeah, that's how it's looking like it's going to shake out. Another thing to note is that while the strait is theoretically fully closed from the Iranian and U.S. perspectives, where the U.S. blockade is still still active and existing, and Iran is still blockading the strait, there are ships that are passing because of the toll system, presumably. Just this week, there was an Iraqi Suezmax, which is the size of a ship, which is a really big ship, oil tanker from Iraq, transited the Strait of Hormuz and went to India, which was a pretty significant event for India because India is seeing skyrocketing fuel prices, as most people are. But India is the third largest oil importer, so it's particularly significant for them. So there are ships that are transiting now, but under this kind of makeshift pay the toll system. So yeah, that's probably what it's going to be. It's going to be one of those situations where there's no formal peace agreement because there wasn't a formal declaration of war, but there's going to be this kind of stalemate, right? Yeah. And even if they do go back to some sort of agreement where ships begin going through again, there's always going to be a question of what kind of investment is going to happen on in that region, and it's probably going to go down, right? Because you know that this could always happen again. Until it never happened. So people thought it never would because it's like a nuclear option, right? And then since there was no casus belli for this, Iran's like, well, I guess we have to do this. It's a survival thing. And now when you open that can, it's very hard to go back to a situation where people pretend like this will never happen.
1: Yeah, exactly. And there's going to be a lot of demand for people to fill up their oil, as you said. Okay, we're running out of time. I just want to quickly cover the Senate race in Maine. It's one of the key Senate races in the midterms. Graham Plattner, left-wing kind of insurgent candidate, former, I think he was a soldier, he's a current oyster farmer, recently became the presumptive nominee for the Democrats because Governor Janet Mills of Maine dropped out of the race after she kind of read the writing on the wall. She was backed by Chuck Schumer and the so-called Democratic establishment. Let's take a listen to a recent ad he made against the incumbent Republican Senator Susan Collins.
7: We don't care.
1: Let's take a listen to that.
7: It is over. We don't care that you pretend to be remorseful at the start of a new forever war that you chose to let happen. We don't care that you are concerned while we go broke as you sell us out to the president and to the Epstein class who are engineering the greatest redistribution of wealth from the working class to the ruling class in this nation's history. Symbolic opposition doesn't reopen hospitals. Weak condemnation don't bring back Roe v. Wade. And selling out the same working class voters who've delivered mandate for change after mandate for change is not forgivable. A performative politics that enables the destruction of our way of life is disqualifying. As a United States Senator, I am running because it is time for change.
8: I'm Graham Plattner, and I approve this message.
7: Susan Collins. Charade Susan Collins. Is over. We don't.
1: Yeah, I just love that opening line. Susan Collins.
0: Did I get the affect right?
1: Sure, charade is over. Well, any hot takes on the main race or the midterm race in general?
0: A lot, but I think I saw one video of him where he sat down with a lot of voters, and there were Trump voters that were open to listening to him because he has this very grounded. I'm a veteran. I'm an oyster farmer. These decisions, these trade wars affect me personally and people like me. So he's able to connect with voters, even like quite red voters, because he's one of those Democrats that's very that's seen as very common sense.
1: Salt of the earth or salt of the earth. Salt of the
0: that's
1: ocean.
0: That's the turn of phrase.
1: Salt of the ocean. Okay, yeah. we got to wrap up soon. Do you want to give the midterms? Numbers situation?
0: Yes. So the job approval for Trump in his second term is 38.2%. At the same time, in his first term, is 42.6. So it's a change of negative 4.4. The job disapproval number is up. So it's 58.5%. It was 53.5% in his first term, change of 5%. Net approval, he's down 20.3%. It was only 10.9%. My laptop just died.
1: Okay. And so. On the generic ballot, though, this is the punchline. The Democrats are up 6.3% when the same time in 2018, they were up 7.1% and they went on to win by more than 8%. So the main point is that even though Trump is 10% more negative than 2018 at the same time, the Democrats are below where they were in 2018. And it's because of these so-called double haters that may disapprove of Trump but also have a less favorable view of the Democrats than they did in 2018. And that's kind of also explains the Graham Plattner and his anti-establishment, why it has currency, more currency now than maybe in 2018. Okay, I think that's all that we have for today's show. A few other things to wrap up. You can find us at The Armonica on Instagram and Twitter, so check us out there. If you like the show, please leave us a review on Spotify. The music for the show is composed by the wondrous musical talents of the unbelievably talented Sarah Pratt. 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Thanks, everyone, and we hope you have a great night.
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Welcome back, and you are listening to the Talking Stage on CITR 101.9 FM, broadcasting from the traditional, ancestral, and unceded territories of the Musqueam people at the University of British Columbia in SoCal, Vancouver. I am your host, the Love Doctor, and I hope you're having a lovely day because things are about to get real. I'm like six episodes in, and this being the sixth. And while we've been talking about a lot of fun stuff, for sure, I feel like I've been keeping myself out of it pretty much. I haven't been talking about my lived experience with anything, and I feel like while what I've been saying is authentic, I haven't been my authentic self. I've always tried to keep some distance between me and the topic just because I've been so paranoid. I'm paranoid because once I put this audio out there, it lives on the internet forever, and I'm graduating. I don't have a job yet, so I have no idea how future employers might react, especially because I've been totally spooked by my family about digital footprint. Even on my stories, I feel like I am being policed because I have been told to not post certain things because people might see, people might not, I don't know, people being the government might not give me visa, blah blah blah. I'm not discrediting these concerns. I do think there is some validity for sure, and this just might be my me being naive. But honestly, I feel like I am doing myself and my audience especially, but me, like honestly me, a great disservice if I'm not being my authentic, true self. If I'm holding back every episode, then there's something wrong, and that's not okay. So I think I just want to come clean this episode, and for what? Well, I'm acting like I've done this so much, but, you know, I want to make it more about me so that we can really, truly connect, because I want you guys to keep coming back to the Talking Stage. It is a great show. It's a great concept because I think I'm the only show on CITR that really deals with love, sex, and relationships. And it's such a big part of humanity. It's something we all feel in some way. And this is why it's important to talk about it, especially on Thursdays from 6 to 7 p.m., wherever you might be, if you're heading home from work, on your way to somebody's place, and if you can tune in for a little bit, or if you're tuning in from another place across the world, or you're listening on the website. Through conversations like this is when we can grow a little bit and be more empathetic towards each other, I hope. But I digress. This episode is called Dating with a Diagnosis, and it's coming from a very complicated place, and I'm just going to preface this by saying that this is my opinion, these are my thoughts and feelings, and they're my thoughts and feelings, you know? So if you don't agree, that's fine, but I think we should talk about it. So if you have any thoughts, questions, or concerns, please do reach out to me on at thetalkingstage.ubc on Instagram, or thetalkingstageubc@gmail.com. Oh yeah, shoot me an email, or like come find me at the station. You guys know the drill. You know the drill. I hope I'm not too hard to reach. Anyways, but yeah, dating with a diagnosis. I'm doing this, I'm talking about this because dating with a diagnosis is hard. Because a lot of people romanticize the idea of having a quirky girlfriend. And this is specific to being socialized as a woman or a girl. Because that's my experience, right?
Yeah, everyone, most, okay, not everyone, most people romanticize the idea of having a quirky, weird girlfriend that's not like the others and kind of falls into the manic pixie dream girl effect. And how do I define a manic pixie dream girl? Let me do a quick Google search, because I realize not many people know manic pixie dream girl. Not many people know what it means. Okay. A manic pixie dream girl is a cinematic stock character, typically a quirky, energetic, and eccentric young woman who exists solely to teach a brooding or bland male protagonist how to embrace life and love. You guys can read more about this on, obviously, our trusty source, Wikipedia, but the best example is Kate Winslet in Eternal Sunshine of the Spotless Mind. There's other movies like Scott Pilgrim versus the World, the girl in that, Ramona, I think that was in it. Like, she's also a really good example. But essentially, this really, really cool girl that, like, gives the protagonist, like, inspiration and is kind of their muse. And you don't really learn much about this character, but you see that she is, like, deeply flawed. But that's the thing, that's the appeal of her portrayal. But anyways, how I know that this exists outside of movies is because when you see people's profiles on online dating sites, people say things like their prompts say things like, "Oh yeah, I'm weirdly attracted to autistic women, directionally challenged girls, or I'm looking for an ADHD baddie, or like a neurospicy person." I'm like, okay, it's nice to see some appreciation, obviously, for things that features that might be ostracized, that would have been ostracized a few years ago and like still to this day. But I don't think it's authentic. I don't think it's authentic because I think these people are just saying that because autistic or ADHD women in their eyes are just like cute and quirky, kind of like New Girl from Jess, right? Like, they make life interesting. But the problem is, I don't think these people want to commit to the burden that unfortunately comes with having a diagnosis. While it is like, well, there are positive side effects, I guess. I don't know. Or there might there while there might be perceived positive side effects from dating someone with a diagnosis, it's also hard. And I know it's hard because I have friends who have diagnoses, and also because I am living with my own diagnosis, and my most recent relationship ended because of my diagnosis, and not because anyone like ill managed anything, just because it is hard. And I really freaking hate it when I see prompts like, "Oh, I'm looking for an autistic woman or an autistic guy." Like, I think it does go both ways always, but it just really gets to me, which is why we need to stop romanticizing. I also, oh, there's so much I hate. Another thing I hate is people's phrasing, also using like psychological, psychiatric terms. For example, manic. I know I just use it like manic pixie dream girl. I'm not talking about that. I'm talking about when people say, "Oh yeah, I manic cleaned my room." What do you mean you manic cleaned your room? That doesn't make sense to me. Or like, "Oh yeah, I'm so OCD about this." We need to stop. We need to stop, okay? If you're particular about things, if you're anal about things, use words like that instead of saying OCD about things, because that doesn't make sense. Having OCD, like obsessive compulsive disorder symptoms and traits, does not mean necessarily you're particular about things. You could be totally messy and still have OCD. But I digress. It's interesting because with every other episode I've had, I usually have like a solution or like a plan, especially with Unhinged Part 2. We
give you kind of step-by-step advice but before downloading a dating app, during and after. But with dating with a diagnosis, this episode, I don't have a solution because each diagnosis on each person is different. Also, there's multiple diagnoses you could have. And if you've seen the DSM-5, like all of that is game. When I say diagnosis, I'm referring to cluster A and cluster B disorders specifically. When more, I would like to focus more on is my own diagnosis, which I will low drop in a second. But yeah, it's hard. It really is hard. It's because it's hard for many, many reasons. The list goes on, because just living in a world that wasn't designed for you, and also because it wasn't designed for you, and you don't fit in, you stick out like a sore thumb, and some people don't have a lot of empathy or patience, and all of that's happening while your own symptoms are just difficult to deal with, live with, and there are no straight solutions. Like, no one really knows how to, like, then the cure, actually, cure isn't the right word, because most of these are lifelong and you can't fix them. Like, you shouldn't be thinking about it as things that need to be fixed. This is why I don't like using the word disorders. I'm also going to preface it by saying that I'm only using it just because it's what is it, a clinical term? Like, it's a term used in the field. But I don't like using the word disorder just because it implies that something's wrong with you. I prefer using words like giftedness, because I like adding a positive twist on things, especially because with well, the disorder, amongst many things, I think, but definitely the big one for me, is that I live with bipolar type 1, and there's three types, but I have the best one. As some people say, I have the Kanye one, and which also means I have the scary one, because experiencing mania is for the week. I recently spoke to a psychiatrist who told me that having a manic episode, like a fully fledged manic episode, not like a, oh yeah, I'm stayed up all night, I cleaned my room episode. I mean, like, you go through manic euphoria, rage, all of that. That apparently, according to the psychiatrist, can have the same effect of a stroke on the brain. Which I think is so wild, because I've done a lot of research into mania and bipolar, but nowhere is it mentioned the effect on the brain. I think, like, as an organ, it's not talked about enough. I think there's a lot of information about bipolar, or like most disorders, that are kind of kept. Well, they're not kept, no one's keeping it, but it's a lot of information that hasn't trickled down to the folks that live with the diagnosis. It's kind of stuck with experts like psychiatrists, researchers, etc. And because when she was telling me this, it was kind of very matter-of-fact, but I was flabbergasted. But to her, she was like, this is like basic ABCs. But the thing is, it's not. Like, the basic ABCs of bipolar education is knowing that there's two distinct phases, there's depression, there's mania, you go up and down. Like, that's, like, if you didn't know that about bipolar, then you clearly, like, didn't know anything about bipolar. And I would like to talk more about what living with bipolar is like, for sure. I don't want to get into living with it right now. I want to get into dating with it, because because this is one where I don't have a solution. I don't have the solution, because I, like, each person's diagnosis, each person's disorder looks different on each person. So with bipolar, some people
might have heard of it, some people might not have. And when they haven't heard of it, and the only things they see or know of it is like people like Kanye, or if you see Ian Gallagher on Shameless, like some people really enjoy his portrayal of bipolar, but he does blow up a van. So there's that. So that can be scary. Or Rue from Euphoria, which for some people like all like these things could have happened, but I don't know. I would like to argue that it's not the average experience of bipolar. Like okay, I might be talking too out of turn, but I don't think I'll blow up a van. And the struggles Rue is facing, I don't share the same. You know? So, but I can see how someone who does not know me but finds out I am bipolar might think that, oh, like we're kind of the same. We're not. Which is why I have never been on a first date where I disclose, or any date really, since my last relationship. I haven't told anyone that I have bipolar. Like, this is something I don't say right off the bat. Even though it's not something I hide, because if you came into my room, you'd see I have books about bipolar and my medications out. And if you stalk me, you can see if you can find my Substack from somewhere, which again is not hidden, like it's linked somewhere in one of my pages. So if you were to do a little dive into me, you'd know. But it's not something I bring up. And the thing is, when you are dating, and especially when you're trying to date intentionally, it's you can't bond with people without saying this one big thing. And I realize that's something that has been really stumping my romantic life, because I haven't been able to bond with people because I'm not saying the one big thing about me. You know, I've been with people talking about like their family, and you know, I once went out with someone who, you know, said so much about their mom and how they unfortunately passed away due to cancer 6 years ago, and like was talking about what that was like living with a parent that was dying, and it was really sad, and I feel so bad. Obviously, I consoled them, I responded intentionally, as obviously as I would, but I didn't. There was no mutual bonding because I wasn't talking about anything I had been through. I was keeping it very light and fresh, and I feel like that's something I always do. I keep it so light and so fresh because I don't know. I'm just scared. I don't know how people will react when I say I have bipolar, and the thing is, I don't want them to misunderstand as well. I don't want them to think that when I say I am bipolar, it doesn't mean like I switch up. Because my last relationship, I did disclose to them relatively early, maybe like 2 dates in, that I have bipolar, and I think they just meant that, oh, I switch up, and I'm like the weather in Vancouver, because that's kind of the colloquial understanding of the word bipolar, which again frustrates me. We know this. But yes, I lose my train of thought so easily, but I don't know. I wonder what I generally don't know what it would be like to say to someone like, hey, I have bipolar, and I also have bipolar type, like I have bipolar type 1 specifically, and cherry on top, I've been certified. If you don't know what that means, that just means you've had a psychiatric hospitalization, where basically the doctors decided for you that you needed to be in the hospital. I don't want to get into what certification means actually. You can search it up. I just don't want to say the words. I just don't want to say the words, is what it means, because it's really devastating if you think about it.
Yeah, so I don't know how a stranger might react to that information. But the thing is, it is a big part of it is who I am. It is a big part of me. I can't and I don't want to minimize it. Like I totally could minimize it if I wanted to, because there are many, many other things about me. But the thing is, all of the things I like and enjoy and the things I do still come back to this big part of me. I'm, for instance, something that many people, we still don't know why, but most people who have bipolar are very artistic. And I'm such a visual person. I love art. I love designing. I love drawing. I'm always conceptualizing things, and it manifests through the little collages I make. And if you follow my Instagram page, which if you don't, please do at the talking sage.ubc. I don't know, I feel like you can see I put in a little bit of effort into it. Obviously, if I had more time, I don't know, I really am curious about how, if I had infinite time, like what my art would look like. But anyways, you can see little pieces of this. I would like to hope that if I did disclose it to someone, that I would be met with so much empathy and kindness, you know, but I don't know. I'm sure, like, in the moment, the person would console me or be appreciative and kind, but I don't know if it would lead to a second date, which is why I always, like, told myself we should first form, like, the romantic bomb and bond, not bomb, romantic bond, and then kind of see how they'd react to this thing. I don't know if that's the best direction. Like, I don't know if that's being deceiving because I'm being a certain way. But then, I'm not that I'm being a certain way, but I'm just concealing information.

a long time, actually, because I wanted to be unmedicated, so I did whatever. That was a story for another day, but I was still learning about my symptoms and I was learning how they manifest, so I didn't know much about it. I knew about bipolar in general, but not my bipolar, if we were to put it that way. So when they were talking to me, I was kind of asking information for myself. It's like, what medication are you on? What, like, how do you experience this? How does XYZ happen? Blah blah. But the thing is, anyway, regardless, there's no, not a strong romantic connection, so it didn't go anywhere after that, but not because they disclosed they were bipolar. But see, like, I want to know what the conversation might have looked like if I didn't have bipolar or before I got my diagnosis. I would really want to know how I would have acted, you know? And the thing is, when they were telling me that, hey, like, I have bipolar, they actually prefaced this by saying, I don't normally say this on first dates. I don't really know why. I think it was just the vibes. Just felt like, I feel like some people, I feel like some people feel naturally drawn to disclosing information about themselves to me, like confessing things. That's something I've noticed. But anyways, yeah, I don't know. How would you guys react if you go on a date and someone's like, hey, I have bipolar? Obviously, bipolar can look so different from person to person. So that's, for me, that's what it would depend, like how I act. Because if you're bipolar but you're not responsible, like you're not taking your medication and you're not going to therapy, then I'd be like, okay, this is not good. This is, like, I don't know. I would want to help them. I don't know what kind of boundaries I would have. But I think it would be totally different because someone who's unmedicated, who's diagnosed unmedicated and not going to therapy, versus someone who is diagnosed, medicated, and going to therapy, are like two very different people. Yeah, some food for thought. Again, I don't have the answers. I don't have the solution. I'm just merely presenting you guys with some thoughts. Definitely. Yeah. So if you are dating with a diagnosis, just know that you're not alone. These feelings are so real and valid. There's so much anxiety. I feel like I haven't been myself, and I feel like that's why I have been single for just over a year now. Why most of it was intentionally being single, like I didn't want to be in a relationship. I think I also just physically could not be in a relationship if I wanted to be because of how I feel so scared that I can't put myself out there emotionally because I don't want to experience discrimination. Like, I don't want to experience, what is it called? I forgot. Oh, the word has left my mind. So that's when, what is it when you discriminate based on a disability? Ableism. I think ableism is the word. Let's see. Ableism. Discrimination, prejudice, and social oppression against people with physical, intellectual, or psychiatric, yeah, disabilities. Oh yeah, definitely. I don't want to experience ableism in a romantic space. That's really, like, rejection is already hard, but rejection based on something that's unalterable, because yes, bipolar is, you have to live with it. Okay, I know in my heart of hearts, deep down, that there is someone out there for me. 100%. Like, if I were to pursue and commit and, like, live that kind of life where I get married, I know there is someone out there for me. I'm not concerned. Just the process of getting there is nerve-wracking just because of the things I've experienced, like being certified, and just because of the nature of my

certification too, like being certified in Vancouver in a place that you don't know anyone. You know, I and also because the process of my certification involved ultimately led to a medical report being written as a cautionary tale. Like my story was written as a report to be used as a cautionary tale for future medical students so that the doctors don't that these future doctors don't make the same mistakes that essentially these doctors did. I think that's so whack. I think it's just mind-boggling. I see, I'm even shy on freaking air to talk about this thing. Like, I'm not even talking to, there's no one in this room. But I feel so much anxiety because now I'm like thinking, like while I am speaking, I'm also thinking like, is this a mistake? Is this a mistake? Like what am I doing? Is this a mistake? Like those are the words that are blaring in my mind right now because even mentioning the word bipolar and with my name is like, it is solidifying, it's cementing my, what is it, my mental state. I don't even know, it's cementing that I have bipolar, like it's going to exist while I've written like that Substack. I don't know if there's anything out there that like really cements this link, this fact about me, and once it exists, I feel like I can't take it back. And what I feel like, obviously, there's concerns with that. I'm also like, should I even be thinking about taking it back? Like, I do want to be an example of some kind because what I did have that really traumatic experience, it ultimately led to being a bump on the road somehow. And I'm saying it's a bump in the road, and I'm just like, I'm so confident it is a bump in the road because I still graduated from UBC. Like, I'm filming this as my graduation is literally a week away, and I didn't think I would be saying these words. So, you know, reaching the finish line itself is like a, I think, a big freaking deal, especially when you're dealing with bipolar type one. Like, that's no, that is no baby, that is a beast. And being on medication, it really messes with your brain. There are people who've been on medication for 10 years and they've noticed that they're just not quick with things because experiencing mania in itself has a toll on the brain, but so is also being on medication. I find, especially, well, I'm on quetiapine or Seroquel, if you guys have heard of that, and I'm being candid just because in case someone else is on that and has noticed these things, like it contributes to brain fog, and I so strongly believe it has made me slower, and there's no way I can literally prove that because I didn't do any tests before and after, which is also another whack thing, by the way. I realize I'm really digressing just because there's so much to say. There was a page that I used to follow that unfortunately got taken down, but it was like a partner's guide to bipolar specifically. But all of it was touching on this one big, because it was all things like, oh, checking in, making sure they pre-plan, yada yada yada, but if all of it was sneaking around the one big thing, and that's being empathetic and kind. If you're not an empathetic and kind person, you like, how are you gonna date people who experience oppression, and who basically, how are you gonna date people, excuse me, how are you gonna date people that aren't designed, like, but for that aren't, that the system isn't designed for? How are you gonna date minorities? How are you gonna date people who have disabilities? Like, you have to have empathy and kindness, and I think that's like my only
solution to this. If because let's say you just started dating someone and they start going through a really hard time, like a depressive episode, but it's only a few weeks into dating. And some people might be like, oh yeah, like I just barely know this person, so it's not my burden. Like, hello? That's such an awful thing to say. If you're in a romantic relationship or like you're in the romantic field of a connection, you should show up with the person. It doesn't matter. I don't know. That's my thinking. If they're experiencing a mental health emergency and you could help by being there, then just do it. I don't know. I mean, or at least don't break up with them. Be supportive. Show up and be supportive in what feels right, obviously, blah blah blah, but don't leave them high. Don't end things because of a diagnosis. I feel like, especially when it's a diagnosis that you don't even know much about, of there's so many people who've gotten married and had kids and they have bipolar. Some I found this couple and one person has bipolar and one person has schizophrenia and they have a family of like three kids. And obviously when you don't live with bipolar schizophrenia, you think that, whoa, this is insane, this is a lot. But to them, this is all they knew. Like, this is our freaking reality. So to them it's just, oh, I met someone, I fell in love, and I'm having kids. It's not like, whoa, I'm dating someone with bipolar, or I'm dating someone with schizophrenia. You know? Yeah, this was a ramble, this was a tangent, because yeah, and also it's my first time like totally unscripted, which you guys can probably notice, just because I wanted to speak from the heart. I wanted to talk about all of the things that were really like nagging me. Just because I had that realization that I haven't let anyone in, because the idea of dating with a diagnosis is so scary. It is like, I feel like I can't be honest with people. And that's holding me back. And that shows, because I'm very superficial on dates, and it's like, I mean, sure, it'll be a fun conversation, but that's all it really is. Like, I met someone who I thought was like super cool, and there were no romantic vibes because I wasn't talking about anything serious. I was talking about really frivolous things. Obviously, I'm down to have deep conversations, but the things I keep it at arm's length, I'm not putting myself, placing myself in the context of these situations, and people catch on. You know, you might think that people don't really see or notice, but they see right through it. Trust, trust. People can clock when you're averse to being emotionally intimate, and it's not hard. It's actually very lame, and it's very noticeable. I think this might be common with some guys. Like, I think people think this is like a guy thing, but it's not. Like, it can go in any way. It applies to people in general. I don't want to think of it. I just don't want to think of it as a gender issue. Just because I don't know, I feel like I don't need to explain that. But yeah, if you are someone like my ex who has dated someone with a diagnosis and dumped them because of the diagnosis, that's really freaking lame. You're not kind, you're not empathetic, you're just a loser. So, you know, I grow a spine, and I don't know. Yeah, just grow a spine. That's it. I got a lot off my chest today. And it is really scary. I'm trying to destigmatize, because whenever I'm around people, I do try to talk about my medication, and I talk, but like if someone asks me how my day is, like, I'm like, oh yeah, I'm kind of groggy because I took my medication late. And then be like, oh, what kind of medication? And I talk like I'm doing what I can in my personal life to destigmatize, but I think this is the one big push I am doing.
Which I really hope does not come and bite me. Because I am doing this, I'm talking about this with, well, obviously I do need to get it off my chest, but also because I want to, I don't know, I just want this kind of media out there. I want someone that had maybe gets diagnosed with bipolar to listen to this and know that these anxieties and all of that is like completely normal and maybe even part of the process. I don't know, maybe my ne I think my next step is definitely being more honest and candid with people in a romantic setting. I haven't really been going on dates. I don't know, I've been on like maybe 2 or 3 days this whole year because I'm just so freaking afraid of having a conversation with someone where I'm not. Obviously, I reckon. Listen, you don't have to spill your deepest, darkest secrets on the first date, but I like having deep conversations, and I can't have a deep conversation if I'm not being honest. That's why this applies. So, yeah, I feel like people expect a guide and a how-to, but there really is no way to go about this. I don't know. It's okay to have anxiety and it's okay to sit through it as long and work through it. It's gonna take time, and I know that one day I'll find the person in my heart of hearts that I would not even like think twice about talking, saying the word bipolar even. I actually really hate the word bipolar. I just hate the word. It doesn't sound nice. But yeah. Wow, talking for 40 minutes straight is absolutely wild. I think being a young person navigating a diagnosis is really scary. So that's why we're faced with people with diagnoses in romantic settings. We should be kind, we should be empathetic because learning boundaries and all of that takes experience and takes time, and people, I guess, are scared that one can't manage their symptoms and might inflict trauma on them. But you can't, if you keep expect you if you keep thinking that, then you're not gonna connect with anyone, because the sad reality is that most of us now are highly like I'm very likely to be neurodivergent, and neurodivergency rate, I don't know if that's a thing, but the rates of diagnoses being given or rates of diagnostic rates have been increasing. Especially, well, this is based in Sri Lanka, and I imagine it's the same in North America, but don't quote me on that. Because more people are going to psychiatry, so more things are being caught earlier. So we, it's not that there's more people, I don't know, okay, but let's just assume there's more people with a diagnosis, right? You can't escape them. If you have to stop assuming that these diagnoses are going to get in the way of our own lives, like it's only going to get in the way if you don't have communication, if you don't have accountability, if you don't have empathy, and if you don't have all those fun things, then yeah, it's going to be a problem. This is where things like safety plans, being in therapy, and self-care, this is where those things come in, and this is where I would recommend researching together what works for you. But all of that can only happen if you communicate first about the diagnosis. If you're not sharing with your partner that you have a diagnosis, if you're not sharing early into the dating process, then yeah, it's gonna kind of loom over you, and it's gonna suck. Like, you're not gonna get far in dating genuinely if you're hiding this. That's my opinion at least, and which is why I don't know, I'm not complaining, I'm generally not, because I don't think I'm ready to
have that level of emotional intimacy with someone, but I've just noticed that the quality of romance in my life has dropped, and it's just because of dating in the dark has just been so hard. And I've noticed that, however, conversely, with my friendships, I've noticed that the quality has been increasing because I've been talking more openly with my friends about living with this diagnosis. And I'm not fully there yet. Obviously, there's things that I feel like I am not ready to share. Like, it's just, I'm still working on it, obviously. But the things that I have shared have, like, significantly helped. And I would encourage you all to do the same. On that note, I'm just gonna leave it at this. This might have been a whole nothing burger. I don't know. No, actually, I need to have more faith in myself. I hope this helped. This was a really tough one to make. So, I am really proud of myself for doing that. And yeah, I don't know. Reach out if you guys want to talk more. Again, it's at thetalkingstage.ubc on Instagram or thetalkingstage.ubc@gmail.com or mail the station if you want to get in touch. This was The Talking Stage, and I'm your host, the Love Doctor. And yeah, we have a couple of songs, maybe time for two songs, and then you'll see me not next week, the week after. And then we're going on a big break. So, yeah, oh my gosh, only one more episode, and I'm gonna keep that one more light and breezy. We're gonna be talking with a sex coach, and I'm really looking forward to that conversation. We might talk about virginity. I think that's where the conversation is heading. Definitely about, like, the concept of virginity. Obviously, we're going to talk about what sex coaching is. We're going to talk about how to prepare to have sex for the first time, and, like, also talking about things like definitions, like what even is sex, what types of sex exist, etc. And yeah, get used to hearing the word sex a lot. It's gonna be so much fun, and I genuinely cannot wait because this episode has been so intense. It has. I'm so avoidant, which is, again, a totally different issue. But yeah, I'm just so avoidant, and I don't like talking about my feelings, and I don't like talking about things that are actually serious because of the way it's affected my life. It's just because of how, yeah, I don't need to explain that. I feel like that's self-explanatory. Well, yeah, I'm gonna leave you with a song, just a song, and I'll see you in 2 weeks.

0: of sound, so often misunderstood. Honest lies, secret doubts, well, only one expression remains.
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0: አድማጮቻችን እንግዲህ ይህን ሰምታችኋል። ባንዲራችንን ማንሳት የሁላችን ኢትዮጵያዊ ኃላፊነት ነው። ሁልጊዜ ባለም ደረጃ በየቀኑ በየደቂቃው በየሰከንዱ እየተጫወተ ያለው ሙዚቃው መልእክት ስላለ ነው። ሌላ ምንም ነገር ለም ኢትዮጵያዊነትን የሚያቀነቅ ነው። አድማጮቻችን እንግዲህ በየሳምንቱ ቅዳሜ ከ7 ሰዓት እስከ 9 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

Actually, my favorite dance floors are the ones where you look out and everyone's got their eyes closed and they're just dancing, and you don't get a reaction. 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

0: 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But are all opinions informed? Does your information have a source? Is your social feed based on fact? Only facts can uncover the truth. Professional journalists are committed to balanced and nonpartisan reporting, to independent commentary. They cut through the spin to give you the information and perspective you need. Journalism is essential to democracy, a watchdog over the powerful, an independent voice. Journalism is more important than ever.
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2: 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I'm your host, DJ Cyber. Started things off in that set with Midnight Rabbit, with a track called Neuromancer. Following that, we heard something from Cyan entitled Nitro. Something way cool because it samples, or actually covers, Grandmaster Flash and the Furious Five. That was called Starting Flash, and that was by KMK7. Going way back when, 1989, I do believe, Beat Professor with a track, self-titled track, Beat Professor. Following that was Stephanie DeVries with The Change. Going all the way back to 1984, yes, Frankie Goes to Hollywood. That was Relax. That was Gary and the Hacker Remix. Sean Frank in there with his track Higher State. We also heard a Bud, that's spelled B-U-D-D, with his track Boots and Cats. Block and Crown followed that with a track entitled Hip in My House. AccuTech in there with a Disco Techno. We also heard something from Anna, or Anna, depends on how you prefer to pronounce that word, name, word, whatever. Name of the track, Into the Void. Following that, last track in that set was Monophonique. Actually, the name of the artist is Monophonique. Name of the track, Alone in the Dark. In the next set coming up, we're going to be listening to Wade with his track, Rayvolution. Thanks for tuning in to Synaptic Sandwich on CITR 101.9 FM. Enjoy.
3: Because time itself is an illusion manifested as a byproduct of being a four-dimensional entity trapped helplessly within the confines of a three-dimensional reality, that doesn't mean that you shouldn't be free to spend your non-existent time in ways that bring you joy. Here at the Paris Syndrome, should we always say, time may be an illusion, but a good time is scientifically measurable. And that's all thanks to our new euphonicatory feedbackification process. Thanks to our music user testing and disembodied screening research department, which this year has reported a record low number of fatalities, we have developed a technology to read the brainwaves of our
4: willing volunteers
3: and then gently nudge these brainwaves until a subject enjoys what they are hearing. Thanks to this process and the algorithm, you no longer have to listen to any music you do not enjoy.
5: Believe it is music!
3: Well, music is just vibration. And as we all know, all reality is simply vibration. Therefore, music is everything. You wouldn't want everything to be terrible, would you?
6: Thank you, Paris Syndrome.
3: Your privacy is important to us, and that's why we will never share your brainwave data or the terrible and unspeakable things you have done with any third-party advertiser or dark incomprehensible superintelligence without your consent.
4: Privacy? Three walls will do me fine, thank you. Who even needs a fourth wall? Can you see me? I can't see you. Is this real?
3: Paris Syndrome.

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Get your feet on the floor. Get your feet on the floor.

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I've taken LSD 43 times, and it hasn't done me any harm.

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3: 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Started things off in that last set with a track called Revolution from Wade. We also heard Arcade City from Silverstep. Following that was Rave Radio with On the Floor, Pickle with their track Bodywork. Followed that, we heard something from Accutech entitled Tartan Paint, Tokyo Machine in there with Epic. A real cool track from KMK7 entitled The Rage, and that's taking samples from Rage Against the Machine. Pride was in there with a Joyous, Six Umbrellas with Space Disco, Solardo in there with Acid Trip, Umek followed that with Descending into Chaos, Calculate the Volume Without the Weight from My Name is Gnarly. And the last track in that set was Depeche Mode versus The Doors versus Tears for Fears with Personal Roadhouse. Coming up next is some Black Tiger Sex Machine along with Electric. Give the track Depth. We're also going to hear something from Tirana entitled Prophet. Binary will end that set for tonight. That would. The track is called 1998. That would be the Mark Sixma Extended Remix. And if you haven't heard, you can actually download, go to Mixcloud and look up DJ Cyber and Synaptic Sandwich. And I'm putting up mixes of way old tracks from the early 90s. 1 hour mixes. Go check it out on Mixcloud. 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

0: Hi, my name's Matthew. 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I landed a decent job. But I gotta admit, I still don't like car alarms or sirens. I used to think mental illness was a death sentence. I got life instead.
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15: 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Because rules is rules.
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18: Your reality is already half video hallucination.
19: And there's a lot of other side effects. And difficulty thinking and learning.
20: If their memory is bad, no wonder they can't learn.
21: You pothead afraid!
19: Person who uses marijuana a lot develops an I don't care attitude toward life. The drug becomes more important to them than anything.

0: it came to him that he said he suddenly realized that he didn't belong to himself. He didn't have the right to get away with himself. He had acquired certain pieces of useful information and that he was obliged to use those.
1: Jeez. Jeez. Jeez. Jeez.
2: There is plenty of money.
3: Money is too expensive.

0: just in case we need to make this clear. This particular Randophonic program was previously broadcast.
1: And a weird one it was. But that was then. It's all over now. Yet this show remains, and curious it is. So, in the interests of, well, whatever, here it is again.
2: Curiouser and curiouser.

0: following program is brought to you in living color.
1: This series presents information based in part on theory and conjecture. The producer's purpose is to suggest some possible explanations, but not necessarily the only ones, to the mysteries we will examine.
2: You think I want to believe that?
3: And now here it is.
4: Randophonic process.
3: The randophonic process.
5: The free thought and reflection that inevitably leads to some kind of emotion. What if we tried this, which inevitably leads to some filtering and organizing of data, which ultimately gets fed into the world-famous randophonic jukebox, which works its magic and never really delivers as expected, which is rather the point, such that the...
3: And now here it is.
6: I am alone in the universe.
7: Yep.
6: So are you. We are the same.
8: We shall destroy the humanoids. Humanoids will not...

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0: enough. We've had a bellyful, in fact.
1: What we discuss here, gentlemen, must remain in the confines of this room. This is a very delicate situation.
2: It's a lot to process. I have more than a few questions. Why? Being the big one.

0: looks like the unconscious diagram of some kind of psychic event.
1: What does that mean?

0: Great what? Fantastic.
1: You know, all together.
2: You're on Randophonic. How to be confused. And CITR, FM 101.9 radio that comes to you from the University of British Columbia.
3: Perhaps if you...
2: I was just yellow. 1,183 on the countdown list. C. Senior, the Hairy Grill from 1987's 1 Second. Yellow being one of those outfits who defy categorization. Their greatest renown has come from their dance floor stuff, but dig into any of their albums and you'll find other rooms to explore. In the case of C. Senior, the Hairy Grill, no idea what that title means. It's techno beats and textures crashing into full-on metal theatrics and high-end wailing. And it works. It serves our purposes here on Randophonic.
4: What does that mean?
2: It means we're broadcasting into the future by means of a technology we're not even sure exists. Not yet, anyway. The 1,499 records that we all need to hear before the Eschaton immunitizes true wild sounds of love and adventure, truth and convolution, rhymes and drones, noises and grooves, anthems and throwaways, B-sides, C-sides, D-sides, and multi-million sellers. All the superlative noise we do need to hear before the Eschaton immunitizes, it's true. It's been fact-checked.
5: Is it atomic?
6: Yes, sir. Very atomic.
2: Because the world ain't ending anytime soon. We've still got about 1,000 songs to go. Records to be precise, which is to say recordings, vinyl, CD, cassette, compressed, digital files. No 8-tracks.
7: A filthy word.
2: As long as they're good, the guidelines toward inclusion and exclusion being so rife with randomness and inconsistency that you'll just have to trust us that the Cowboys International, who we heard before the yellow there, is 1,484 on the list. Track called Memory, but spelled strangely, from a 1979 album called The Original Sin, a dynamite pop nugget from one of those so-called post-punk or perhaps new wave bands that came, then went, long before we even knew they existed over here in the Americas. Memory stands out because of the cool old-school analog synth work and the guitars that get to ringing like bells. As I began with DJ Me, DJ You, 1,392 on the list because the DJ Swamp remix. Take a Doctor Who sample and run with it. Make it funky, groovy, modern, and fun, and magnitudes better than Star Trek. Who wants a future where everybody wears their pajamas all the time, and Star Wars too, for that matter?
6: What?
2: But that was long ago and far away anyway. The original Doctor Who, that is.
6: What?
2: Cheap, enthusiastic, and properly weird.
8: Confusion.
9: I like to keep in touch.
2: Well, that is what we're on about here. We're on to the 998 selection on our list. Now, the Jesus and Mary Chain from 1987's Darklands. April Skies. And here we'll quote Philip Random. Proof that underneath all that noise and agitation of their early assaults upon the culture, the Jesus and Mary Chain were first and foremost a damned good rock and roll and even kind of pop band. Doing their bit to keep the Western world from imploding, or more to the point, encouraging the right kind of implosion.

0: Who are you?
1: I'm a spy, obviously.
0: And this is your life work, espionage?
1: Not exactly. But I have spent a lot of my life preparing for this day.

0: Will someone kindly tell me what's going on? Chickens in a basket, diagrams on a floor. Do these mean something to you?
1: It means that Simon here is playing the most dangerous game known to

0: while.
1: This San Francisco is part of the British States of America. The Americans lost.
0: What are we even talking about?
1: They're still governed by a monarchy.
0: It's all me, apparently.
1: Yeah, more to the point. The British.
0: What I mean, Cosby, around it, it's the severed heads. Various cassette releases. A looped beat in this case, some noise.

0: But it's not even on the list, the How to Be Confused list, the 1,499 records we all really should hear before the Eschaton immunitizes.
1: What you're saying is, Doctor, that one man's thoughts can be transmitted to another man's brain and that man will respond to it?
2: Exactly.
3: Ready to go to sleep?
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3: Good night.
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0: 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All the students, all the staff, all the faculty, all the alumni, everybody who continues to allow us to do the things that we do with the radio airwaves. Pretty much every Saturday starting at 11 p.m. and then it's onward, outward, inward, wherever it is that we feel that we need to go to do what it is that we feel that we need to deserve.
9: I hang out with my friends mostly. Girls sing on the floor.
0: Which of late has been and continues to be How to Be Confused. Our non-chronological countdown. So before the severed heads there, that was the 1,119 selection, ABC Forever Together from 1982's Lexicon of Love. The early 80s were weird, notes Philip Random. Punk rock had kicked a pretty effective hole in the mostly stupid boat that was bloated 70s culture. But what would come next? In ABC's case, straight out of Sheffield in Britain, there was definitely some soul involved. Throw ex-Buggle Trevor Horn's production smarts into the mix and you had a monster LP called Lexicon of Love. Forever Together was the weird track tucked away on side two. Nothing wrong with being weird. I was preceded by the Cranes. 1,200 on the list. Shining Road, a remix, 1994 single. The problem with the Cranes being that once you hear Alison Shaw sing one song, do you really need to hear her sing another? Especially if that one song is Shining Road, add it to Randophonic's ever-expanding A One-Hit Wonder Is Nothing to Be Ashamed Of file. That set began with the Jesus and Mary Chain. April Skies. The 1,187 selection comes from Jerry Lee Lewis and Jimmy Page. From 2006's Last Man Standing, Rock and Roll. One of those tracks that sounds exactly like you imagine it should, notes the man with two hats. In other words, it's fucking great. The killer himself, Jerry Lee Lewis, cutting loose with a guy who kills on guitar, working a song that may officially be a Led Zeppelin original, but there's no way Mr. Lewis hadn't already done it way back when. He's still rolling, by the way. Jerry Lee, 86 and counting. Still rocking.
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0: song was pretty white.
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7: It matters to me that you're impressed.
5: True wild sounds of love and adventure, truth and convolution, that's what we're on about this evening. The 1,499 records we all really should hear. Before the Eschaton immunitizes Randophonic's longest, least concise countdown yet. Not even presented in chronological order because...
8: It's impossible.
9: In the cool book.
5: Most recently, that was the Sir Douglas Quintet from 1965, a single called She's About a Mover.
10: Well,
5: or whoever they might say it in Texas. 1,039 on the list. If this was Texas, notes Philip Randon, this song wouldn't be on this list because we'd probably be sick of it. But here on the fringes of the crumbling West, She's a Mover is a rarity at best. The kind of thing you find at a yard sale at the back of a box of 45s, not even in a sleeve. Cost me 25 cents. Back in the 1990s sometime. It was preceded by the 968 selection on our list, Luther Wright and the Wrongs. From 2001's Rebuild the Wall, Goodbye Blue Skies. From when it was still a freshly odd idea to cover an entire album, notes the Man with Two Hats. Luther Wright and His Wrong, straight out of Kingston, Ontario, give us the entirety of Pink Floyd's The Wall, reconfigured as an epic sort of cowboy movie.
11: What is it now, Pilgrim?
5: And though it's probably a bit of a stretch to say it's way better than the original, I'm going to say it anyway. Fresher anyway.
12: It's like a loud.
5: That set began with Jerry Lee Lewis and Jimmy Page ripping through rock and roll.
13: The 3%, 317 million, 10.3 billion, 4%, served 24 years.
5: Which I guess gets us to some funk.
14: How true that is.
5: Father Funk and Reggie Watts.
15: Applications for proposed changes stability.
5: Difficult. 1,163 on the list. Shit Stack. Are we even allowed to say that? Found on the internet in 2014. Do we know who Father Funk is? Not really. Though Mott Ron found this at his YouTube channel a while back, we do know that Reggie Watts is a comedian, actor, beatboxer, and disinformationist. Thank you, Wikipedia. Recently seen confusing the hell out of people on the topic of non-fungible tokens. Shitstack is not pretending to be one of those. Just funny and rude. And maybe perfect. For what it is.

Word. Adjective. 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Run on and on and on. Where my gerunds at? Parenthetical.

0: Some kind of noise. You're on installment number 23 of How to Be Confused. A young person's guide toward navigating the various competing and convoluted realities inherent in our current situation. An antidote to the illusion of control.
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0: radio that comes to you from
1: the University
0: of British Columbia. At last track number 989 on the non-chronological list, that was Fastball from a 1997 compilation, Loungepalooza. Various hip bands of the moment taking on lounge classics. This guy's in love with you. Fastball generally being considered a one-hit wonder, for they're not entirely annoying the way. But they top that here, no question, having it both ways, a seemingly smart-ass take on a Burt Bacharach, Hal David original that ends up entirely straight-faced, an anthem to the mad glory of true love.
2: Dredge up something from inside, something honest.
0: Which was preceded by Hot Chocolate, 716 on the list. That was Emma, a 1974 single. Motron recalls seeing Urge Overkill cover this way back when, which got him looking for the original, which he remembered from his youth.
3: Damned interesting.
0: Except he'd always thought it was a David Bowie song for some reason. It wasn't. It was an Errol Brown and Tony Wilson song. On the topic of suicide, early death, and lost childhood. The good old days. Made it to number 3 in the United Kingdom, number 2 in the Netherlands, number 7 in Ireland, number 8 in the US of A. And that set began with a track from Reggie Watts. Reggie Watts' verse, Father Funk. The Fox Shit Star. 2014 or thereabouts. The 844 selection on the list comes from the suburbs of Toronto, Ontario. The band known as Rush. Their 1993 album Counterparts, Nobody's Hero. And here we'll quote Philip Random. I left Rush behind in the early 80s and never really looked back. The more they got to shortening their songs and their hair and riffing on the sounds of younger, fresher bands, the more I just listened to those younger, fresher bands. But then Neil Peart died, and suddenly people were sharing stuff I'd missed along the way. Some of it damn good. Case in point, Nobody's Hero, taking on death and disease and the never-ending complexity of life. And what it takes to get through, to keep on. It takes courage. Every day.

it's always sad to go, but it's never that sad, because there's only so many places you guarantee on getting a hug when you go. And on the way home, it seems like a good idea to go paddling the fancies, and that's because it is a good idea. And we're all like a rooster that picks man in a state of nature. We're undeveloped, we're ignorant, we're stupid, but we're

0: This randophonic program was previously broadcast. A successful massacre. Here on Randophonic on CITR, FM 101.9, radio that comes to you from the University of British Columbia. Where we're endeavoring to find the answer to, among very many questions,
1: when did music become so important?
0: Philip Random connects it with the invention of the atom bomb. Marshall McLuhan's proverbial exclamation point on human history. Past that point, we humans generally needed to be saved from ourselves, our nature.
2: Yes.
0: Via art, poetry, beauty, music. Whatever you call that stuff that compels us to slow down for a moment, perhaps ever in that moment. Not outside of time so much as right there with it, and...
3: What does that mean?
0: It means how to be confused without losing your shit. Rule number one being don't jump to dire and calamitous conclusions, but rather kick back and allow yourself to be consoled and cajoled by the 1,499 records we all really need to hear before the eschaton immanitizes, so we're all on the same page when the big door finally opens.
4: Author of an LSD survey called Beyond Within describes the evolution.
0: Which, it's true, got us to a massacre most recently. The 1,401 selection on the list, that was Centromatic. From 1998's Navigational, the massacre went well. Not exactly unique in terms of sound, I guess, notes the man with two hats. But it cut through all the noise of the moment, caught my attention. Maybe it was the title. A damn fine title for a pop song.

0: Jane Fakes a Hug from 1996's Secaucus. And again, we're quoting The Man with Two Hats. By the time the mid-90s were on the wane, so-called indie rock was at its best when it was aiming well clear of any pop chart, getting willfully lost down the surface noise of its decaying component parts. And to this day, it seldom felt so good, so true, so goddamn heartbreaking as it does here, as Jane Fakes Her Hug. That set began with Rush, Nobody's Hero.
1: No kidding, bright boy. You smelled munt all over.
2: Because
0: the 633 selection on the list comes from the Posies. 1993 was the year of Frosting on the Beater, the album, Dream All Day, the song. As the story goes, when the band delivered their new album, the record company liked it but thought it needed a proper hit. So the Posies delivered. No, Dream All Day didn't blow the world up, but it should have. Mott Ron recalls a delirious few days in San Francisco when times were good and so were the drugs. Love was everywhere. Even if Pablo Escobar and Frank Zappa had just died. And for whatever reason, he kept hearing Dream All Day on the radio, in cars, in bars. Eventually stuck in his head like life had become a movie with a killer soundtrack.

0: 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Working installment 23 of How to Be Confused. True wild sounds of love and adventure, truth and convolution. That's what we're on about. A young person's guide toward navigating the various competing and turbulent realities inherent in our current situation. The 1,499 records we all really need to hear before the eschaton immunitizes. And most recently, that was 903 on the list, The Pretty Things from 1970, the album Parachute, a track called Sickle Clowns. As the story goes, the Pretty Things never got around to invading America properly, and thus they stand as the one essential British band of the swinging 60s that never really made it into the so-called classic rock canon. The upside being that I never got remotely sick of them. Sickle Clowns comes from 1970 with Flower Power on the wane, shadows are growing, drugs wearing off. Things were getting real. Thank you, Philip Random. I was preceded by, I guess, three in a row from The Who's Tommy.
1: That's no solution.
0: 1969. These things that originated there. Or maybe you could say two in a row.
1: Tempting it.
0: There's two of them.
1: Serious problem.
0: Though two of them are joined as one. That's what we heard first. Amazing Journey and Sparks. The live version of Sparks, though, from Woodstock 1969. Harkening back to the so-called solid time of change, the beginning of that key five-year phase, wherein whatever was happening in music and culture, it was happening too fast, too voluptuously, too...
1: Problem.
0: Yeah, there you go.
2: Problem.
0: Definitely some sort of problems afoot here on Randophonic on
1: Start again. Every one of us will use some form or another for the rest of our lives.
0: So yeah, Tommy, the rock opera, Amazing Journey into Sparks. It's seldom ever gotten better than that 1-2 punch in terms of epically out there concept. The one about the deaf, dumb, and blind boy who sees, hears, speaks it all before he's done. Which is where See Me, Feel Me comes in. Not listed, though, because even if it is a hell of an ending, particularly when delivered live to 10 million acid-infused hippies at Woodstock and beyond. At first light, some glorious morning when the world was still young, August 18, 1969.
3: I can't do it.
0: It's since become a little overripe, overdone, overheard anyway.
4: Out in the open at last. Now here it is.
0: 1,454 selection comes from Egghead.
5: Yes.
0: Early 1980s sometime. I hate fluorescent lights. We have no evidence of anything other than the 7-inch single itself found in the archives of CITR Radio. With a song about Canadian beer on the flip side. The man is smart. Obviously, he's an egghead. The proof being that he hates fluorescent lights. What reasonably smart man born with a living soul wouldn't? Or woman, or human.
6: Anything, anyone, really.
0: Are we doing this?
7: I hate fluorescent lights. A yellow encapsulation cello living under the glare of the forest flares. My plants all thriving, my essence drawing.

Ladies and gentlemen, for your listening pleasure out there on the galactic airwaves, we bring you live from the tea rooms of Mars, the Beguines.

0: 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Coming toward the end of our 765 selection, be long and call it abstract, I guess. DJ'd or Jed, part two of it anyway, Tortoise, the band in question, 765 on the list. From 1996's Millions Now Living Will Never Die. Because so few so-called indie rock success stories have ever been as curious as what happened with Tortoise. They didn't become household names or anything, but they did sell a good share of records and concert tickets in the late middle part of the decade of the 1990s.
1: Excuse me, my casserole.
0: So much so that a whole new genre had to be minted to explain things. Post-rock was the term, and it seemed to stick. With the second half of DJ'd or Jed serving as a broad, weird, much-heard statement of just how far one could go in the interests of not being what had formerly been easier to define.
1: What? Hi, you up here?
0: Nothing particularly wrong with part one either, but it's mostly just preamble to whatever the hell happened here. Still happening?
2: And I believe that's the package.
0: It's good as what it is.
2: Important.
0: It was preceded at 1,428 by an outfit called Landscape, title track from the Tea Rooms of Mars to the Hell Holes of Uranus, 1981. A strange one from a wonderful place and time when strange was pretty much demanded. Call it the very early days of synth pop. The gear was still sufficiently primitive that you almost couldn't help but sound experimental at least part of the time.
2: I can't.
0: So there always seemed to be room on an album for something like From the Tea Rooms of Mars to the Hell Holes of Uranus.
2: I can't do it.
0: Though it usually wasn't 7.5 minutes long.
2: I can't do it.
0: And the title track.
3: What a waste it is to lose one's mind or not to have a mind is being very wasteful.
0: And that set began with Egghead, I Hate Fluorescent Lights, who doesn't? It must be late. It is late. But we're not done yet. With the confusion here on Randophonic. We have the absolute value of insomnia coming up at 2 a.m. But in the meantime, we have, looks like, Van Morrison, 1,231, on the list. A track called Show Business from 1998's The Philosopher's Stone. Now, Van's been an idiot recently with regard to COVID, etc., which has encouraged some to dismiss his entire career, which is at least as idiotic. Look no further than Philosopher's Stone, a 1998 career retrospective comprised entirely of tracks that had never been released before, yet it told the story just fine, left nothing out. With Show Business, the obligatory grouchy rant from Van about the biz, which would be annoying as hell maybe if it didn't move rather joyously along. And long it goes.

hearts of honest men. They can make you leave your home. Well, you're going to waste and roam.

This Randophonic program was previously broadcast.

0: White Rainbow. But not from Korea. Are you gonna blame Motron for that? Misconception? Confusion? It's not even listed. Tuesday Rollers and Strollers, an excerpt from a 2009 album called New Cloud. The outfit, though it's probably just one person, known as White Rainbow. From Portland, Oregon. That feels more accurate.
1: And I didn't expect it. They saw it.
0: But maybe a different Portland.
1: Know where and how.
0: On a different planet. Here on Randophonic, almost at the end of installment number 23 of How to Be Confused.
2: Comparisons are odious, but inevitable.
3: Sounds just like in Forbidden Planet. They had this brain booster machine.
0: An antidote to the illusion of control. A young person's guide toward navigating the various competing and turbulent realities inherent in our current situation. The 1,499 records we all really need to hear before the Eschaton immunitizes.
4: But can you blame them if they
1: Because
0: we heard Don Cherry before White Rainbow 1,114 on that list. Non-chronological.
1: I've been doing it since I was
0: in delivery.
5: It'd be a lot easier being
0: The list itself is in order. We're just not playing it in order.
6: That's bullshit.
0: Dawn Cherry, Brown Rice, from a 1975 album called Brown Rice, or Dawn Cherry. Depending on the when and the where of it. He came from free jazz, that zone where everything was broken down in the name of some borderless and unnameable higher form.
7: Doses are up.
0: But Brown Rice feels a little more earthbound than all that. The whole of the earth, perhaps. Borders are an illusion anyway. Aren't they? The set began with Van the Man Morrison. That was Show Business. Not clear exactly when it was recorded, but it showed up on 1998's The Philosopher's Stone. A bunch of rarities, and good ones at that.
1: We come in peace.
4: Or if they do.
0: We are at the end of things here on Randophonic in terms of how to be confused.
1: Okay.
0: Still have a few minutes to go. Actually, one more selection. Before we get to the absolute value of insomnia, 4 solid hours of fresh generative music. 689 selection on the list. Señor, Tales of Yankee Power. Willie Nelson and Calexico from 2007, the I'm Not There soundtrack. I'm Not There being the Bob Dylan movie where Bob Dylan really isn't there. Never named, never seen. But it's about him anyway. It's about mystery and truth and the fallacy inherent in confusing the singer with the song, the art with the artist, the confused with the confusion. Of course it doesn't add up. It's not f***ing arithmetic. Arithmetic. Arithmetic. Arithmetic. 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

yesterday too. 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I'll lose my mind if you don't come with me. I fuss with my hair and I fight blood feuds. I contain multitudes. Got a telltale heart like Mr. Poe. 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I'll drink to the truth and the things we said. I'll drink to the man that shares your bed. I paint landscapes and I paint nudes. I contain multitudes. A red Cadillac and a black mustache. Rings on my fingers that sparkle and flash. 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I contain multitudes. I'm just like Anne Frank, like Indiana Jones, and them British bad boys, the Rolling Stones. I go right to the edge, I go right to the end. I go right where all things lost are made good again. I sing the songs of experience like William Blake. I've no apologies to make. Everything's flowing all at the same time. I live on a boulevard of crime. I drive fast cars and I eat fast foods. I contain multitudes. Pink pedal pushers, red blue jeans, all the pretty maids and all the old queens. All the old queens from all my past lives. I carry four pistols and two large knives. I'm a man of contradictions. I'm a man of many moods. I contain multitudes. You greedy old wolf, I'll show you my heart, but not all of it, all of the hateful parts. I'll sell you down the river, I put a price on your head. What more can I tell you? I sleep with life and death in the same bed. Get lost, madam, get up off my knee. Keep your mouth away from me. I'll keep the path open, the path in my mind. I see to it that there's no love left behind. I play Beethoven sonatas.

0: 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CITR acknowledges the Musqueam people as the traditional owners of the land where our studios and transmitter are located. 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
4: 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We are Betsy Biggs, August Black, Peter Cortemanch, Florencia Curci, Jeff Economy, Anna Friz, Jimmy Garver, Maximilian Goldfarb, Virginia Mantanian, and Rodrigo Rios Zunino. 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

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We produce this show live on the first Friday of every month as a collaboration among artists spread out across the Americas. For today's episode, that we are calling The Spiral, we have Virginia Mantinian, Betsy Biggs, Jimmy Garver, Peter Kortmanch, and myself, August Black. Please enjoy. And I should add, we also have Frau Professor Anna Friss.

Once upon a time, there was a meeting of all spirals known to exist. They gathered together in various shapes and sizes, each a bit different from the other, but also each carrying the same underlying structure. The first to arrive was the fingerprint. Almost invisible, and just an impression of past touch. One of its 8 famous patterns is known as a whorl. It is a pattern of ridges that form circular or spiral shapes and is the 2nd most common fingerprint pattern and comes with a single core and 2 deltas. And the fingerprint whispered, "I am 3 millimeters of ridge and valley. I'm the smallest identity in the cosmos. The spiral that fits on a thumb's tip.

And in this meeting of the spirals, the DNA uncoiled gracefully beside the fingerprint, her double helix catching the light, and then she said, "You speak of millimeters, but I measure in nanometers, 10 billionths of a meter. I am the spiral so small that light itself is too clumsy to see me properly. Yet with my turns, I carry libraries of information that built every living thing that ever bore a fingerprint

school, preschool.

Thank you.

And at this meeting of the spirals, that some call the Spiral Council, came the inner ear, and it presented its cochlea, small as a pea, and with wounded chambers. And the cochlea said to the DNA, "But I give those living things their music. I'm barely 2.5 turns, smaller than a child's fingernail. Yet I transform the invisible waves of sound into the electricity of understanding. Every symphony, every whisper, every word of love must pass through my spiral chambers to be understood."

Thank you.

Back at the Spiral Council, sitting right next to the cochlea, was an orb weaver spider who descended on her silk with her web glinting in spirals. And it said, "My orb spans perhaps a foot across, renewed each dawn. My web is the spiral made conscious, a very intentional geometry, while your spirals are formed by natural chemistry or physics. I choose my spiral, calculate each radius, each sticky strand is a decision I made in the darkness before you wake at dawn."

Next to the spider sat a young fern frond, who unfurled slowly, still tight in her fiddlehead curl. And she said softly, "I am potential becoming actual. A few inches now, but I contain the memory of ancient forests. My spiral follows the same angle as galaxies, but I perform this mathematical dance in the space of a season, in the shade of a forest floor."

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The sunflower greeted the fern frond, turned her great face toward the light as a spiral of spirals. And the sunflower said, "I am efficiency made beautiful at the scale of a dinner plate. My seeds arrange themselves at exactly 137.5 degrees, the golden angle, because this packs the most life into the least space. 34 spirals one way, 55 the other, always Fibonacci, and always perfect."

yourself comfortably relaxed. 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Separate your hands and relax them at your sides. Close your eyes and keep them closed. Listen to my voice. You will hear my voice at all times. You will be completely unconcerned as to whether or not you hear other voices or other sounds. You are going to feel a very pleasant feeling of relaxation. It's starting at the tips of your toes and slowly creeping up through your feet into your legs. It's a very pleasant

then the horn of the ram struck the ground at the fern frond and said, I grow across years, not seasons. Each chamber of my curl, sealed and abandoned, is its own fortress of calcium, carbonate spiraling outward, getting ever wider but never unwinding. I am time you can hold in your hands, decades in a spiral that you can carry. But then along came the whirlpool and laughed at the ram. Said, carry? I am too dynamic to carry. I'm 6 feet across, but I am the spiral that demonstrates how energy organizes itself. Watch water drain from any basin, and you'll see my shape emerge. The universe cannot help but spiral when flow meets resistance.

And then finally, the tornado and the hurricane arrived at the same time. The tornado touched down. It was a violent gray rope between the earth and the sky, and it said, "I am the whirlpool's cousin of air, but I stretch hundreds of feet tall. I am the spiral of mediation, pressure made visible, the atmosphere's way of moving heat from where it's not wanted to where it's needed. I last minutes or hours, but I reshape the land for generations." And to that chimed in the hurricane with a massive and methodical movement. And it said, "Minutes, hours, I persist for weeks, spanning hundreds of miles. I am the spiral that you can see from space, the eye that looks back at those who watch weather. My arms are cloud rivers. My rotation is the planet's own breath. I am so large that I create my own weather systems within my weather system."

Finally, the galaxy itself appeared, vast and patient, arms sweeping outward in magnificent arcs spanning 100,000 light years. "I am billions of stars," it said, "all in spiral formation, each star perhaps carrying planets, each planet perhaps carrying hurricanes, each hurricane containing tornadoes, whirlpools, organisms with DNA, creatures with fingerprints. I am the spiral that contains all other spirals, the dance of gravity and time across distances that light takes millennia to cross.

0: that statement by the galaxy, the entire group fell silent. And in that silence, they recognized the truth of their ordering, from the invisible to the incomprehensible, from nanometers to light years, each carrying the same essential pattern. And with that, the galaxy slowly rotated. And as it did, all the smallest spirals felt themselves rotating too. The hurricane around its eye, the tornado in its funnel, the whirlpool in its drain, the ram's horn in its growth, the sunflower following the sun, the fern unfurling, and the spider spinning, the cochlea resonating, the DNA twisting, and even the tiny fingerprint seemed to whirl in response. And with that recognition, they dissolved back into their vastly different scales. But the pattern persisted, perfect and eternal, from the whorl on a fingertip to the arms of a galaxy. The same beautiful form repeated across 40 orders of magnitude. Proof that the spiral is not just a shape, but a verb. It's the universe in the act of becoming itself.
1: It's great! It's too much for a cultural backwater like Vancouver. It just bursts with violence. It's got every absurdity and nihilism of the world.
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0: don't think it's going to be so nice. 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
1: Because the sun, I think, will probably burn out. 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

0: world seems to be in such a terrible state now, let alone in 50 years' time.
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4: So I went in there on a Tuesday for some fresh air. 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

I'm just riding toward the storm, you know? 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So I'm out back, forging the path down the rabbit hole. Anyway, the song's called Capital.

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1: Awesome. 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

Shalom Aleichem, Alamin. Peace be upon you all. Released in commemoration of Nakba Day, I am humbled to share the debut album from Exiliahu, titled Why Have You Stolen the Blue and White Colors from Our Honest Sky? It is a compilation of songs, each written and recorded in one day, with lyrics drawn primarily from the Yiddish anti-Zionist and anti-imperialist poets of the late 19th century. All proceeds from the album will go directly to my friends from Gaza, fundraising to evacuate their families. To hear it, please visit exiliahu.bandcamp.com. That's E-X-I-L-I-A-H-U. Thank you for listening. Und befreit Palästina, oimein.

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1: I, as a four-year-old, got caught playing with matches by my grandfather, my Karuk grandfather, and he decided that I needed to learn my responsibilities to the mother if I thought I could play with fire. And so here started my journey. I have always burned with my family, pretty much rogue or illegally, you would say, just because that was how we were able to maintain our gathering grounds and our hunting grounds and our food sources and materials that our women needed. And so I learned that fire was a tool, not a toy, and that fire gives us our foods and our medicines, and it purifies our water. You know, it helps all living beings in the forest and in the rivers. You know, out there you're taught to fear everything. Here we're taught to live with everything.
2: Hi, Mendel.
3: Hey, Adam. Who is that?
2: That was Elizabeth. I was interviewing her in her fire engine. But we'll get to all that. Mendel, I am so freaking excited to tell you about what I've been up to.
3: What have you been up to?
2: Oh, ever since you and I first started this podcast, we have been, I think it's fair to say, a little bit obsessed with fire.
3: A little bit. We've done like 5 episodes on fire so far.
2: That's right. The very first pilot episode that we made together was all about fire. Since then, we have interviewed indigenous firekeepers, permaculturalists, researchers, and firefighters.
3: Rogue landowners who refuse to evacuate.
2: And we've visited areas that have been burned intentionally. We've visited areas that have been burned unintentionally in catastrophic wildfires. I feel like we've done just about everything except actually participate in lighting some of those fires ourselves.
3: Today's the day. Enough talk, more walk.
2: Exactly.
3: So how are we going to make that happen?
2: So, to be honest with you, even after having all these conversations, I was thinking about fire in a pretty theoretical way. And then this opportunity came up. I was invited to apply for this brand new experimental artist in residency program that was offered from a place called the Confluence Lab at the University of Idaho, Mendel.
3: Okay.
2: I applied and surprisingly was accepted.
3: Hey, you're an artist.
2: Yeah. Podcasters are artists, right?
3: We are.
2: So I became one of the 10 inaugural Artists in Fire.
3: Congratulations.
2: Thank you. I appreciate that. That meant that I had to get myself on the fire line and quick. So I took a handful of online courses with strange acronyms and bought myself a very expensive new pair of leather boots, did a field day and pack test, and that's how I found myself standing in the middle of a narrow one-lane road at the top of a seemingly vertical slope covered in dense brush and wondering to myself just how in the hell we were going to pull this burn off.
4: What's your burn experience like?
2: None.
4: Cool.
2: I am amazed at how like steep this site is and how much like material there is still on the ground.
4: Mm-hmm. You're like, whoa, there's a lot of fuels on the ground and it's steep.
2: Yeah.
4: Yeah.
2: Yeah, that's my impression.
4: Yep. Welcome to the Klamath.
3: The Klamath. We passed through there back in season one. It is steep. It's very hilly.
2: Yes. When I lived there for a year, way back when, I was upriver in Karuk territory. But this time, I went downriver, for the very first time, actually, to Yurok territory, which is near the mouth of the Klamath River, where it lets out into the Pacific Ocean. It's about as rural and rugged as it gets, twisting, unpaved roads, scattered settlements, and mountainous terrain. The hillsides are steep, but green. They're covered in Douglas fir trees. The river is beautiful and wild because very recently, the last remaining dams were removed. That's a story for another day, but an incredible one. And so what you're going to hear in this episode is sort of a medley of voices of all of the different people I spoke to while I was there. The crew members who are bringing good fire back to the land in this part of the world.
5: That's pretty steep, man.
6: Yeah.
5: You gonna burn this?
6: Yeah, this is the black. Holy smoke.
2: And you know what, Mendel? We burned that slope. And then we burned 30 acres over the next 3 days.
3: Hell yeah.
2: From Future Ecologies, the sixth entry in our seemingly never-ending series, On Fire, this is Out of the Green, Into the Black.
0: Broadcasting from the unceded, shared, and asserted territories of the Musqueam, Squamish, and Tsleil-Waututh. 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

0: Okay. So a little bit of background. The Cultural Fire Management Council, or the CFMC, is a Yurok-led, community-based nonprofit organization with a stated mission to facilitate the practice of cultural burning on the Yurok Reservation and ancestral lands, which will lead to a healthier ecosystem for all plants and animals, long-term fire protection for residents, and provide a platform that will in turn support the traditional hunting and gathering activities of Yurok.
1: Objectives is just to restore fire to this place, right? This is the home of Rick's people and many others at the Morek village here, just right up this way, right, Rick?
2: Yeah.
0: This is Rick O'Rourke. He was around since the very beginning of the CFMC. He's an old hand. And we were burning on his family's land.
3: What'd you call it?
2: Morek.
3: Morek.
2: Yeah.
3: And that was a village site?
2: Yes. The bones of my ancestors from the beginning of time are there.
4: It means a lot to me to be able to burn the place where I live.
3: You said we're going to burn around your place?
4: Like, yeah, tomorrow, I guess, yeah.
3: Is that right? Like, just your neighborhood or, like, literally, like, where your house is?
4: I mean, Robert said in my backyard.
5: There's no other crew like the one that we have here and that we're building here with Cultural Fire Management Council.
6: I've grown up in fire here. Now that I've gone out on wildfires and, like, burned with other prescribed burn crews, I realize, like, how freaking special this is and also how vastly different, like, burning objectives can be.
0: Yurok territory is like everywhere else in North America in that indigenous stewardship of landscapes was criminalized for generations. California banned indigenous cultural burning in 1850.
7: I was raised to learn that the red and green trucks probably wouldn't shoot a child.
0: The red and green trucks being those of the California Department of Forestry and Fire Prevention and of the National Forest Service, respectively.
7: But they would shoot or arrest adults for using fire.
0: And it wasn't until well into the last century that burning became a practice that would not potentially get you killed. And I think that's just something that's really important to recognize. People put their lives on the line to keep this knowledge alive so that their descendants would be able to steward their territory as intended.
7: We're just here to take care of the land, take care of the people.
8: Restoring our land how it used to be before we weren't allowed to burn.
0: One thing that they've been able to learn from comparing historical aerial photographs with what things look like now is that they have lost something like 96% of their open prairie ecosystems.
2: Well, with no fire for 130 years, the encroachment of the conifers onto our prairies, it just happens fast, as well as the Forest Service and agencies like that having them planted with trees.
0: Right.
2: And the subsequent removal of the porcupines, which, you know, one of their main staples is the little firs.
3: Oh, so the porcupines help keep the firs down?
2: Yeah, to help with the encroachment.
3: Really?
2: Yeah.
3: They eat them?
2: Yes, that's one of their main parts of their diet.
3: And what do you mean by the removal of the porcupines?
2: I think they poisoned them or something like that.
0: Yeah, this hit me way out of left field. I had no idea that we are in the middle of a complete collapse of the porcupine population. And that is from up here in Canada all the way down the coast. It turns out porcupines helped regulate the ingrowth of trees like Douglas fir because they like to munch on them, like any good rodent does. The sad reality is that they were treated like many rodents. They were singled out as a threat to the forestry industry. And so for generations, these creatures were poisoned, they were shot, and killing porcupines was encouraged by both government and industry. Several decades ago, we stopped killing porcupines on purpose, generally, as a society, but their populations have not really recovered. So in many ways, the work of the CFMC is to undo the damage from the policies put in place by the Forest Service. When I was talking with folks on the crew who were older, they were telling me that when they were young, you could look across the river and look downslope and see all the way through because the forest was open. It was full of deciduous trees. It wasn't packed densely with conifers. Is this starting to sound familiar now? And so there's just no question that the Lower Klamath used to be a mosaic of ecosystems, which included some coniferous forest, but also included these large areas of oak woodland and prairie and grassland, and that the Yurok people stewarded these areas with fire to have the full range of foods and medicines and materials for their cultural practices.
9: Well, a lot of people just burn for what they call hazardous fuel reduction, but we're burning to restore the land.
10: It's step one of an intergenerational iterative restoration process. Yep, day one.
4: Coming!
0: Day one for me too. And this is something that many folks told me sets the CFMC apart from other burn crews. Their goals are as much about cultural resources as they are about consuming the fuel.
7: You sometimes could get an agency person that's just like, oh, let's just burn, burn, burn, burn. Well, slow down. You know, things need to be done a certain way.
0: That's Elizabeth again. Elizabeth Azis. She's a founding board member of the CFMC, and she drives the fire engine known as 111.
7: We're in someone else's home right now, you know, and so we try to be respectful when we do that. We ask permission from the land and the animals and the trees to come into their home and do this. Government agencies don't do that. You know, it's all about the acres. Get it done. Get it done fast.
0: You know, the thing about prescribed fire, about cultural fire, is that you can only do it under very specific weather and environmental conditions. And so when there is a good burn window, the CFMC is on it, and they are taking advantage of every last minute that they have during that burn window to get as much good fire on the ground as possible.
1: We don't want to impact the values down here, which is the water system. And
0: before a fire, there's always a briefing. When the CFMC was first getting started, they had to rely on non-Indigenous burn bosses because they didn't have anyone locally who had that designation, who had those skills. But now they have Robert McConnell.
1: There, so we're not getting any of those petroleum products near their drinking water, which is right there.
0: And at the end of every briefing, Robert would say,
1: go forth, have fun, be safe, look out for each other, learn something.
0: Have fun, be safe, learn something. And that was exactly what we did. So to kick off the real work of day one, we had to prep the site. I helped clear gutters and move brush away from a nearby home that we were going to burn. Not the home, like burn to the home.
8: I should hope.
0: Yeah. Other squads were blowing leaves around with a leaf blower, checking and charging the water lines, getting all the gear lined up, you know, weed whacking the grass on the side of the road, like all this activity, and then everybody comes together. We're back at the top of the slope, and folks are goofing around.
11: With our powers combined.
12: Yeah.
4: Water. Wind. Water.
12: Fire.
4: Fire.
12: Earth.
4: Heart.
0: You know what we're waiting for?
13: Test fire.
0: Test fire. And when everyone is present and accounted for, it was Rick who stepped forward to light the test fire on his family's land. He took a lighter to this beautiful, long silver bundle of wormwood that they used to start the fire. And he murmured a prayer while lighting up a patch of ground.
4: Ready to go.
2: There's fire on the ground. Lead the way. Look after all of our people who are here to do your service. Help and heal our land, heal our people, bring back our animals, create balance. It's an honor.
14: Can I ask you a question about the test firing?
13: Yeah.
14: Every time you guys do the test firing, everybody gathers around. There's a prayer, there's song. What's the importance of that moment to this?
13: What's the importance of prayer?
14: Yeah, like why, you know, it's not how like a typical, you know, prescribed burn starts.
0: This is Margot Robbins. She runs the show at the CFMC. She's the executive director.
13: Fire is medicine on the land. And when you smell that wormwood, it makes it even more real. It takes it from a mind-knowing thing to a deep-down heartfelt thing, and it helps us connect to that spiritual part of who we are and to connect to the things around us.
6: Yeah, it's really helpful. I've been on other burns where that practice isn't held, and it's just immediately cortisol levels spiked and go into this really like dangerous experience with a bunch of different people. Some you've known, have worked with for a long time, some you're maybe just meeting, and it's like that collective pause is really potent.
0: I totally felt that. Just taking a moment for everyone to align their intentions and spirits, and also just to get our heads on straight, it was so valuable. Especially to me, as someone about to do something I'd never done before, with people I did not know.
2: To me, putting fire down on the ground is like putting prayer on the ground. Really like seeing the land for what it is and how important it is. I mean, this land needs us as much as we need it, and we believe what we are doing is the right thing to help heal this spot, as well as sending out knowledge to help other spots start the same thing. You know, so we can all do our part.
0: The purpose of a test fire is to make sure that what we're seeing on our instruments and what we're seeing in the weather report and what we're seeing on the ground is actually conducive to the kind of fire that the burn plan calls for.
2: Ooh. It's receptive.
0: Meaning that it burned really readily. Still within the parameters of the burn plan.
2: These just dots will do it. Mm-hmm.
0: But all it took were the tiniest dots of fuel from the drip torch to get the fire going.
15: Fire lighter, it's yours.
0: And with that, the whole crew kicked into gear, and I had to find my squad. The fire is running on the ground, and suddenly everything starts moving really, really fast. And oh man, did we get right into it. That fire started pretty hot, and so within minutes, I had a hose in my hand and was standing in thick smoke, putting water on some trees to prevent the fire from getting off the ground. And I was getting a total crash course in fire line lingo. Are you ready for this?
16: I think so.
0: All right, so on a fire line, you don't breathe smoke in, you eat it. And boy, I was eating smoke on day one. I was putting water on some logs on the ground to keep them from burning because they'd just burn forever. Those are called heavies. And the whole crew took special care to inspect the bases of trees that they wanted to protect, like oaks and arbutus.
17: Take extra care to look for cat faces.
4: Will do.
0: They look for these injuries called cat faces, that if fire gets on them, it can burn the tree internally and cause issues. By the way, firefighters don't go anywhere. They bump.
18: You want to go bump below the smoke and work with Monica for a bit?
14: I'm happy to.
18: All right, yeah, go for it.
0: And you don't just bump your body around. You can bump things around too, like Jerry's.
14: Jerry.
0: Which are cans of gas.
18: Oh, yeah. Bumping Jerry.
0: Or piss pumps, which are backpacks full of water that you can use to make a nice stream. So you're walking on the slope, and something gets dislodged and goes tumbling down. You're gonna yell really loud, rock!
6: Yeah, no matter what it is, if it's rolling down the hill, rock!
19: Rock! Rock! Rock!
0: So there are different roles on a fire crew. The first role that I was assigned to was holding. And holding has the responsibility of making sure that the fire does not escape. And so when you're on holding, you gotta be looking out for spotting, which is when little embers jump your line and get started, and jackpots, which are unburned patches of dense fuel that could explode. Fire can do so many things. It can crown, it can creep, it can back, and it can torch, which is when the fire starts climbing up into the tree canopy. And when that happens, if you're on holding, you've got to get some water on the fire and knock it down. And folks who are on holding are often on the sides and up along the top of the burn, right? They're coming down as the burn is moving down the hill, keeping it contained. That's holding. And then there's firing. The responsibility of firing is to bring the fire down the hill. They call it backing fire. And that's where the drip torches come in. A drip torch is a can of mostly diesel with a looping tube and a wick at the end. You light the wick, you swing the torch, and as drops of thick diesel exit the tube and pass over the wick, they become an arc of little flaming droplets. It's such a simple and satisfying tool to use. And like a paintbrush, you can use it to paint beautiful shapes on the landscape in fire. Applying little dots if the fuel is really receptive, or making these long, wide arcs. In certain kinds of fuels, they'll make vertical streaks, and then those streaks will sort of burn together and meet. I learned that there's a real artistry to it, and a lot of knowledge that goes into how much fire you put down on the ground at any given time and in what shape. Too much, and the fire can burn too hot and harm the things you're trying to protect, like a valuable old oak tree. But not enough, and the fire won't really move how you want. It'll kind of stay static. The experienced hands on the crew just sort of knew how to fire in each circumstance to get the effects that they wanted. Finally, you've got the green and you've got the black. The green is the unburned area outside of your containment lines, and you want to prevent that from catching fire. The black is the burned area inside your lines.
6: I'm seeing a little bit of wind coming up towards us with these embers, so while we're talking, maybe
14: you
6: want to
14: have an eye on the green over there?
6: I'll just glance over our shoulder every now and then.
14: You know, you can keep an eye on the black, I'll keep an eye on the green.
6: This is fantastic, thank you.
16: Temperature 81, down 4. RH 43, up 4.
0: That is the hourly weather report delivered by the FEMO, another acronym. Let's take a quick break from the smoke and check in with them. Hey,
20: smoke break.
0: So FEMO stands for Fire Effects Monitoring, which is like a task and also usually a person. On this burn, that was Claire Brown.
21: Everybody gets to hear the trends through the day and build that picture in their own minds of like how they can expect things to be changing as the weather changes.
0: It's kind of like monitoring a patient during a procedure.
21: It's like taking vitals, exactly.
16: Pig shaded 30, down 10.
21: The probability of ignition in the shade is 30.
14: Percent?
21: Yeah, 30%. So if 10 embers landed on this fuel bed, we could expect 3 of them to catch.
16: How do you copy?
22: Now, burn bus copy, thank you.
23: Firing copy. Holding copies.
21: One of the roles that FEMO has is the documentation that supports the burn boss legally, because we have a prescription in our burn plan and we have to have fire behavior that's inside of that prescription parameter. Like the burn boss needs to have like a record of the weather for the day.
0: Every burn plan has these parameters. So the burn plan can only be executed if the conditions are correct. That's why there's constant monitoring. Is the temperature still appropriate? Is the moisture content of the fuel still appropriate? What is the wind doing? Is the wind going to start to create problems? And I want to say, yes, we were wearing the traditional outfits of firefighters. We had on our Nomex. We had fire engines. We had our tools. We looked for all the world like firefighters. But the context to me felt profoundly cultural. And this is something that many folks told me sets the CFMC apart from other burn crews. It's right there in the name. It's the Cultural Fire Management Council. And so cultural goals, cultural practices are front and center in this model of prescribed fire. This is first and foremost about community empowerment, and it's driven by cultural values related to the responsibility to the landscape and the relationship with the creator. Cultural values related to what is a healthy landscape? What is a healthy forest? What is a healthy watershed? It encompasses everything from the movements of animals and how they will interact with the landscape down to the flow of water through the entire environment.
2: What we're doing is essentially creating a landscape-wide water filter.
7: This time of year right now when we're burning, we know that the rain's coming. And so that's gonna put everything to sleep. It's gonna take this charcoal and ash, filter clean water back into the water table, down into the creeks, into the river, and into the ocean.
0: And cultural values for significant foods, medicines, and materials, like beaked hazelnut.
2: With the canopy how it is now, those hazel grow good because, you know, they got that canopy, they're stretching long, straight sticks. That's what we're after. That's what the ladies are after.
13: All of those small bushes, that's hazel. That's what we use for our baskets. So once the fire goes through, they'll send up new shoots.
4: Our name for hazel is Ha Leith.
0: This is Annalia Norris. And when she's not lighting fires, she makes baskets.
4: Yeah, I'm a weaver. I've been making a lot of baby baskets because there's a high demand for those.
3: Like a tiny little basket for your babies to carry.
0: No. You put the baby in the basket.
4: Yeah, they're the safest way for our babies to sleep. You know, it kind of mimics the womb and that feeling so that babies feel secure, you know?
0: The Yurok are widely known for their baskets, for their variety and their artistry and their quality.
4: I've done some burden baskets, and I really enjoy that. And that's a, like an open weave. We call them a kawoy gathering basket or packing basket. But I also do some clothes weave work, which is like your watertight baskets. And in this region, we're known for our watertight baskets. That's what we cook our acorns in. You know, you have dipping baskets for your water, cooking baskets. And then we also have our really fine weaving, like our ceremonial caps and our, you know, tobacco baskets, trinket baskets, those kinds of things.
14: How, like, the material, like, why does it need to be burned to be good?
4: Well, it makes it stronger and more pliable. You know, when you burn the tops of these larger hazels, then the new shoots can grow up, and then they grow nice and straight without, like, little stems coming off. So the burning helps to bring new shoots up, because that's what you're using is the new shoots.
14: Right. So, like, there's a hazel right behind you, and, like, maybe you wouldn't use that so much because it's all kinky and...
4: Yeah, because you don't want a crooked basket. You want a nice straight stick.
2: But, you know, putting these sticks on the ground for our basket weavers is my way of giving back, like, to the dances. Because these sticks are, like, so important. We keep our food in them, our babies, our medicine. We send up prayer with them. You know, without them, we wouldn't have been able to live here and thrive like we have.
0: The hazel is just one element of Yurok basketry, but there's so much more to it.
4: We use the blue willow. We call that purgern. We also use spruce root, Sitka spruce. Spruce root is called Walpe. That's what we use for our watertight baskets because it expands when it gets wet. We use bear grass, is Ha-Ma, we call it. We use the Re-Ga, which is the maidenhair fern. The Woodwardia fern, or Pa-App, we take out the insides of that and we dye it with alder bark, and that makes the red in our baskets. We have yellow in some of our medicine baskets, and the yellow is a porcupine quill that's called Tagine, and we dye that with that yellow wolf moss.
0: Maybe you get the sense, Mendel, that it takes a whole healthy cultural landscape to make a single basket. They're burning for basketry materials, and they're burning for medicines, and they're burning for game. They're also burning to release oak trees so that oaks can be productive and produce acorns again. And then they're burning under those oak trees to prevent those acorns from getting infested with weevils. And by taking part in this cultural burning, Annalia is helping to restore that landscape.
4: It feels like the right thing to do, and I feel like I'm fulfilling my purpose as far as, like, taking care of the land where I'm living at, and that's what we all should be doing wherever we live, is, like, caring for that landscape. We've normalized the cultural burning. Like, we've really taken leadership in asserting ourselves and our culture and our land management. You know, it just started catching fire. No pun intended.
14: Pun always intended, okay. Over here. I'm sorry.
0: Because cultural values are driving everything that happens, because they're not just trying to burn off fuel, the burns look really different from what can sometimes happen on other prescribed fire crews, right? If your objective is just to burn off as much fuel as you can without lighting a wildfire on a piece of land, then you can burn through it really quickly, right? But for the Cultural Fire Management Council, they have so many values that they're trying to protect on the lands that they burn, that they're trying to protect and enhance, right? And so they need just the right fire intensity to where it's going to move through the ecosystem slowly, to where it's not going to kill the oak trees. It's going to provide blistering, but not completely kill off the hazels.
2: It looks really good. The cambium blisters down at the bottom when you hit a certain heat point with this low intensity fire. It's a longer duration and lower intensity. And it blisters the cambium so that it does a top kill and the new shoots for our baskets come up in the spring.
14: So you can tell that you're going to get good shoots?
2: Absolutely.
14: Just from the blisters?
2: Yes.
5: So I'm lying on my back in the tent. First burn today. I'm so tired. Today was a little over 2 acres. Took something like 7 hours. I'm told that tomorrow we're gonna take the same number of people and we're gonna burn 11 acres. Who knows how long that's gonna take. Anyway, Adam, day one of burning on the Klamath with the Cultural Fire Management Council, signing off.
9: When we come back, day two, where we turn up the heat. That's after the break.

0: Welcome back. I'm Mendel.
1: I'm Adam.
0: This is Future Ecologies, and today, Adam is bringing us all along on his trip to Yurok territory on the Klamath River, so we can get a sense of what it's like to be on a cultural fire crew.
1: That's right. And on this particular crew, it was a really great mix of professional structure and then also flexibility. People were shifting roles, and it seemed like the leadership viewed every burn as an opportunity to give different people at different stages in their fire journey new experiences.
2: Simply, I love it. I love how it pushes me. I love how I learn something new every day.
1: That's Isabel Guerra, the firing crew lead.
2: One of the things I see in creating a learning environment is, yeah, you want to challenge people, but you also need to let them know that it's okay to fail. And it's not actually failure because you have your whole team holding on to you, creating that safety net.
3: I tell the people I'm training, I'll put you out of your comfort zone, but I won't put you in danger.
2: Learning is such a sacred process.
4: Fire is such a team effort. It's like a sports team, you know, it's like football. We like make our plan, we modify the plan as we go.
1: Max Brotman, holding boss and drone operator.
4: And I'm not a sports person, but I imagine it's like playing football.
5: We're gonna do it rose, bud, and thorn. So rose is something that you think went really well. Thorn is something that you think could have gone better. And then the bud is how you would grow that into a better way of doing it.
4: Every year in the spring, we do fire effects walks where the whole crew goes out to the units that we had burned in the last year. We look over our notes from the FEMO report.
6: Because we can relate like, oh yeah, our weather that day was like this. And so we ended up trying this strategy out and we got this result. And like now we're seeing how it's regrowing or what died or what have you.
4: We talked to all the people who worked the fire about what they remember about that day. What happened here? How did you light this? Who was lighting here? Oh yeah, what did you do? Where'd you get hung up? Was there a jackpot? How did we impact the canopy? How did we impact the sub-canopy? Is there more light? Did we kill some trees? Why did we kill those trees? Is that a good thing or not? You know, if we're trying to thin out a thicket of young Doug firs, like, could we have modified what we did to do that better? There's just so much learning that happens after the fire. And so by doing that all as a whole crew and not just the leadership, everybody gets to learn about the impacts of like looking at how their firing patterns worked. How did that affect how we moved through the unit? And then what effect did that have on the forest?

0: the reality is that Yurok territory is big, and there has been over a century of fire suppression. And so there is just a lot of area that needs good fire. Even on the areas that have been burned, they often need to be burned on 2 or 3 or 5 or 8 year intervals, right? And so when you think about bringing all of those lands back into good fire stewardship, and then also going into the areas that haven't been burned, it's a huge job. It's just enormous.
1: This is like pretty representative of like what the ground looks like in places that haven't had fire in a long time, where you see the black oaks stretched out with the crown super high, tied in with like a much younger age class of fir trees, big firs that are probably still younger than our eldest people here on site today, who will love to tell you how they used to see clear across everywhere when they were kids, you know.
2: We should be able to just walk across the land, and we should be able to see from, you know, down near the bottom of the hill all the way up to the ridge.
1: It's real thick in here. We've got patches of Himalayan blackberry. We've got patches of English ivy.
3: It's a process, but there's areas upriver of here that have been worked repeatedly that were just walls of broom and blackberry, and they're not anymore.
4: You know, we prayed to have people come up here to help us. And in that prayer, it's like we weren't like gender specific or religious specific or race specific. Whoever would come to help us, we'll accept it gratefully and try to feed you good and sit around and burn together and eat together, and we become family.
5: Yeah, you know, people often ask us, you know, why we have non-Indigenous staff. Well, everybody cares for the planet. Everybody loves the Mother Earth. You know, whoever wants to take care of whatever, and if we can provide that, we will.
6: I love all the people involved. I love the land. I love watching the land respond to fire.
0: Will Bruce, GIS specialist, and my crew lead.
6: I love being in here, lending a direct hand to Native people, exercising their rights to manage this land. Yeah, it just feels like a great place to be, and I feel very appreciated.

0: things. It's like, oh shoot. And so it just kept growing, you know, evolving.
1: A lot of these guys and gals, I trained them up on their first day of lighting, and look at them now.
0: We try to hire community members, locals. We do cooperative burns where we train other government agencies to do what we do. Aspiring firelighter burns that train people who've never worked with fire. One of my favorite things about these training exchanges is seeing their aha moment when they realize that this is actually what they were meant to do, that they were meant to care for the land, that they were meant to evolve into the people I watch them become. We have one kid, I use him as my example for everything when people are like, well, you know, why do you do what you do? Well, this young man really, really wanted to work for us bad. You know, but he had some bad habits. You know, he wasn't living well. Margo and I sat with him and said, well, you have to do this, this, and this, and then we'll give you a job. Well, he did it. He went and got himself cleaned up and brought his certificates and sat down and said, I did what you said, now where's my job? He's been with us ever since. Loyal as the day is long. He tells people he'll never leave us. We didn't do it for that. We did it for him. So when you get about 15 or 20 of those guys running around, it's worth it all. It's worth the 2 o'clock mornings and you know, all the late shifts we do. But, you know, look what they're doing. They're caring for their land and they're making their elders happy and providing for their families. And that's the whole goal for me, is to make sure the younger generation can move into the future safely and happy. It's nice to evolve into what we are and why we do what we do.
2: I started off wildland fire, and after 7 years of wildland, just transitioning to prescribed fire.
3: That's Jordan Spanos. He's a firing boss.
2: A little bit better as far as things like being able to go home at the end of every night, not missing birthdays and stuff like that.
4: Like good for the family too?
2: Good for the family, good for the land. But yeah, fires. Fires is just one of those things that I love.
3: One of the coolest things that I witnessed while I was down there was seeing them do drone ignitions for the first time.
5: Right, we're ready to launch the drone.
6: Copy. Tell me precisely where you want it.
5: So if your drops are slightly below the contour, that would be perfect.
6: Okay, launching.
3: They've been using drones for years to map fire intensity, because you can use heat sensors on the drone to see where the fire is burning and how intensely. But this was the very first time they had used this absolutely enormous drone to drop these little incendiary dragon eggs into the middle of the burn.
6: Flying it is kind of like steering a boat, whereas the other drone is like a hummingbird.
3: So that was pretty cool.
5: Go for firing.
3: It was a big deal.
6: Oh my gosh, there's the freaking dots, guys.
3: The drone is going to help them access areas that are hard for people to get into in the middle of those burn blocks and hopefully make the process more efficient, right? Speed it along a little bit. When I spoke with many of the crew members, they told me this moment that we're in right now, where we're using Nomex clothing and fire engines and all this technology, the drones, the hierarchical structure of a fire crew, the certifications, all of this is this moment that we're passing through because of over a century of fire suppression. The Yurok need to adopt these tools to achieve what they want to achieve in this colonial system, but also because the condition of the forest requires that level of technology, of safety equipment, of planning, and of organization. It is so extreme compared to what it was historically. And so the vision that they expressed to me was that this is a transition from a time of fire suppression to a future where community members will just be able to go out into their backyards, into the places where they gather, and

0: light fires themselves with their family members. And yeah, maybe they call in one of the local engine operators for support. Or maybe that's not even necessary anymore, because the ecosystem is safe to burn, and people have become comfortable enough and knowledgeable enough again that they can just do it when they're ready, when it's time.
1: Absolutely, we have to get it back to where it's safe for people to just light their little hazel patch or their acorn grove or whatever it is, you know. What, maybe 3 years from now, I'll come light this up myself and then just say, hey, I'm gonna light up my hazel patch, so FYI, you guys could be on standby.
2: We do cultural burns and family burns where we do bring out families and even children sometimes to come and watch or get involved in our burns. All the children and stuff that burn with us get really into it. All talk about wanting to do this when they get older. So I think everything that we're doing out here is pretty good for our community, for all the people around here.
0: I think that's a really beautiful vision, not just for fire, but for this time that we're moving through right now, that there is so much to do. We have to work within sometimes and use the tools that the colonial system has to offer. And then at the same time, we have to be moving towards a place where maybe we don't need them anymore. Like, people have been doing this for thousands and thousands of years. When you experience it for yourself, you realize not only can it be done safely, it's a thing that we can do proactively in a world full of forces beyond our control.
3: She's like, oh, I wasn't expecting that. You were expecting that monster coming at you see in the news, right? She's like, yeah? No, it's not like that. There's ways to mitigate all those dangers and then be able to put some fire on the ground.
4: It doesn't have to be rocket science, doesn't have to be scary.
3: It doesn't have to be scary. It could be just like peaceful and calming and just a good burn.

0: End of the second day of burning. It is 2 a.m. We burned until midnight. And I have nothing left. I'm conking out.
1: By the third day, I had a drip torch in my hand, and I was standing in the middle of a burn block that went as far in each direction as I could see.
2: Thick patch of poison oak and Himalayan blackberry, and it's on fire. Oh, but it's burning really good. Standing in the middle of an inferno, wild. What a feeling!
1: We don't talk about it, but wildfires do not only consume whole landscapes, they consume living beings, they consume animals. And in a cultural fire, in a prescribed fire, the fire is so much less intense and it's moving so much more slowly, and it gives many creatures the opportunity to escape and then to return to habitat that is still intact. There are, however, some slow-moving creatures that might have gotten out of bed a little bit late that day and need a helping hand.
2: Hey, Lloyd.
3: Yeah.
2: I got a little salamander right here that I'm going to take across the road, all right?
3: All right, sounds good.
2: Oh, my God. It's freaking adorable, by the way.
4: All right, little buddy. Go free. Stay cool. Oh, my God. Look at you go.
0: I love salamanders.
5: All of the plants and animals, they all have a spirit just like us. And people from this place, our spirit is connected to all of these things. And so when they're healthy and feel good, that reflects on us, and it's a link to our health too.
6: The deer are going to come rolling here tonight, get rid of their fleas and ticks. They love ash for that. You know, we've seen all these things.
2: Like what you see, Robert?
7: Yeah. This backing fire is beautiful. It's going to take time, though, because it's so steep in here.
8: Good copy. Yeah, we're getting great backing on this downriver area. Things are looking beautiful.
7: Yep, same on this end. Looking real good.
9: There's beauty you have never seen before that exists in a burn.
2: So for the people who don't have eyes and are in the future, what are we looking at here?
10: Coming down to the last piece of this burn, coming into a nice steep section with fire gently backing through fir trees, hazel, bay trees. Kind of like everybody's just in this meditative state, just helping this walk down the hill. You know, you can see it's just like bringing itself down so nicely.
2: What do you think? Be here till midnight? Putting things out?
10: Yeah, that seems like a fair guess to me.
1: When a fire has burned its way through a given burn block, it's time to put it out.
7: We're going to just touch on our mop-up plan, Mechnikem Kupa'a.
1: Because fire suppression has in many ways been a very militaristic practice, the term that is often used for that is mopping up. But mopping up is a term that was basically used for when soldiers go across the battlefield, look for anybody who's still alive, and kill them. So the CFMC calls the penultimate stage in the burn
9: Hem Kupa'a. We were saying Michne Kem Kupa'a, which is put the water on the hot stuff.
1: Amonica Yancey. She was my squad lead.
9: Then they shortened it to Hem Kupa'a, which is put water on it.
1: And it is the unglamorous job of trudging through the ashy landscape with shovels and piss pumps and putting a little bit of water and a little bit of elbow grease into making sure that every last part of that fire is out. It definitely feels like something you don't want to do at 1 a.m. after you've been burning for 10 hours straight, but it is a very important part of the job.
2: Imagine you end up spending a lot of evenings this way, eh?
11: Yes, sir.
9: I love my job.
1: That night, I didn't record anything before bed. I just hit the ground and was calm. The day that I left, I woke up so tired and so sore. And all I could think was, where are we gonna burn next?
12: This episode of Future Ecologies was recorded and reported by my co-host, Adam Huggins. It was edited and produced by me, Mendel Skolsky. It featured the voices of Elizabeth Azas.
6: Jeez, me and my big mouth, you know. I don't know what possesses me to open the damn thing.
12: Dylan Stevens.
13: When we were prepping, I was like, I think these roots are going to catch on fire. They did.
12: Rick O'Rourke.
14: I'm compelled to share my knowledge with people because it was shared with me from people who forgot more than I'll ever know.
12: Margot Robbins.
2: Look what you started.
1: I gotta work on my scream a little bit so that it doesn't sound like I'm in trouble, you know?
11: It's gotta come from deep in your belly.
12: Robert McConnell.
15: Let's have fun, be safe, learn something.
12: Anna Leonoris.
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12: Isabel Guerra.
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And this is Classical Chaos. I'm Marguerite.

today's program, an interview with Kerry Tennant, the artistic director of the Vancouver Youth Choir, some Krauss, the Kronos Quartet, and yes, the requisite oboe music time. Let's begin with Edouard Lalo, a French composer, violist, and violinist, as well as an academic teacher. He was most celebrated for his piece, the Symphonie Espagnole. He was born in Lille in the northernmost part of France and attended the conservatoire there and later went on to the Paris Conservatoire. His Symphonie Espagnole was written in 1874 for the very famous violinist Pablo Sarasate and premiered in Paris on February the 7th, 1875. Now, although it is called a Spanish symphony, it is considered a violin concerto by many musicians today. Today, a performance by Christian Tetzlaff, joined by the members of the Czech Philharmonic Orchestra.

You've got to wait for the ending. Christian Tetzlaff on violin, joined by the members of the Czech Philharmonic Orchestra. That was Edward Lalo's Symphonie Espagnole. And you're listening to Classical Chaos here on CITR 101.9 FM, Vancouver, Canada. I'm Marguerite. And this next selection showcases the talents of two Canadians, flutist Susan Heppner and guitarist Rachel Koch. Now, this comes from a very early recording, but both have gone on to very successful careers. Heppner graduated from Juilliard, is a member of the faculty at the Glenn Gould School, the Taylor Academy at the Royal Conservatory of Music, and of course, yes, the University of Toronto. Now, from the early disc called Towards the Sea, all featuring music about the sea, here is Rachel Koch and Susan Heppner, and music by Toru Takemitsu.

Toward the Sea, Rachel Gawk and Susan Heppner, and that was music by Toru Takamitsu. And you are listening to Classical Chaos here on CITR 101.9 FM, Vancouver, Canada. I'm Marguerite. And moving on to the music of Joseph Martin Krauss, a German-Swedish composer in the classical era. He was born in Miltenberg and moved to Sweden at the age of 21. He did pass quite early, at the age of 36, in Stockholm. And he has been referred to, get this, as the Swedish Mozart, although his music is rarely performed today. This is his Olympic Overture, a performance by the Scottish Chamber Orchestra with Peter Sundqvist conducting.

The Olympic Overture by Krauss. That was a performance by the Scottish Chamber Orchestra with Peter Sundqvist directing. And you are listening to Classical Chaos here on CITR 101.9 FM, Vancouver, Canada. I'm Marguerite.

0: the joyful voices of the Vancouver Youth Choir and the Circle of Life. And it is my pleasure to introduce listeners to a very special guest on today's program, the Artistic Director of the Vancouver Youth Choir, Carrie Tennant. Welcome, Carrie.
1: Oh, thank you so much. I'm so happy to be here.
0: And some very incredible and exciting news you have to share. The Vancouver Youth Choir has just come back from a major accomplishment, winning the Fleischmann International Trophy at the Cork International Choral Festival. Now, this is not just a festival, it is the festival. You must feel amazing. Congratulations.
1: Thank you. I do. Yeah. Incredible.
0: So what was it like taking a whole bunch of people? But actually, before we get into that, can we delve into what exactly is the Vancouver Youth Choir? And tell us about the members, the age group, and their mission.
1: Yeah, absolutely. We have 726 singers, age 5 all the way up to age 24. And we have 16 different singing ensembles, and we rehearse across the city in east to west and in a few different campuses, and have a really thriving bursary program for our young singers as well. So 1 in 4 of all of those 700 plus singers are on our bursary program. And we work towards putting joy and beauty out into this, you know, difficult and heavy world.
0: Could you elaborate just a little bit more about the learning aspect of the choir?
1: The learning aspect?
0: Yes.
1: Yeah. Well, we're spending a lot of time developing young artists, and we really do work towards artistic excellence. And I know that maybe excellence sometimes is a no-no phrase or a word we try and avoid in education, but I really believe in the power of striving for something great together. And we work really hard to balance that all the time with this spirit of belonging in the space and in our community. So that parallel values of excellence and belonging. And we're working on, you know, developing their artistry, their expressiveness, their willingness to be vulnerable and take risks as artists. Their, you know, concrete skills, vocal technique, musicianship, reading. And then we're spending lots of time exploring so many different colorful ways of using the voice and different cultural traditions, different vocal traditions. We have such a diverse membership, and that's a huge part of what we do, is exploring different cultural traditions within group singing.
0: Well, I think you're not just training the voice, you're training the individual. I do realize that this competition was the first time that you've actually gone to compete with choirs worldwide. Now, you were up against the elite of all choirs, not just in Canada, but around the world. What was this whole experience like?

0: it was really a different experience for us. We're usually most concerned with how, you know, what's the growth that we're experiencing, what's the beauty we're putting out into the world, and what's the experience we're providing our audience. And the aspect of being judged on it was a different one for us.
1: Now, what kind of repertoire did you choose and why?
0: For the actual competition, they had pretty strict requirements for what we could do. We had to do a piece of music from before 1750. We had to do a piece that was a Canadian composer, and then we had to do something that was a modern work as well. So that was really difficult to create a program that showcased all aspects of the choir's abilities and fit the requirements and was under 12 minutes. I was really happy with the program we selected. And then we toured and did concerts as part of the festival, then did a concert tour following. And we had lots of Canadian composers featured with that, and lots of pop music, lots of music from the cultures of the singers in the choir as well.
1: And you get this, received the highest score ever. For a choir that doesn't like competing, you kind of showed everybody.
0: Well, yeah, that's what they told us. Yeah, it's pretty incredible.
1: And you yourself were also awarded the McCurtain, and I believe, is it McSwinney Memorial Trophy? That's quite the honor. And was this a surprise to you?
0: The whole thing, frankly, was a surprise to me, and all of us. We were just so blown away. We went in with really humble expectations. We were prepared for any result. We were prepared to be happy with any result. So, yeah, one of the singers said to me that they announced the conductor award first, and they said, "That was just enough for us. We were so excited." So it was really sweet.
1: Well, I hope the kids took you out afterwards to celebrate. And there probably are now a lot of singers or potential singers who maybe don't think that they can sing wanting to get involved. Now, what is the audition process like? Or do you have one?
0: Yeah, we do. We have a place in our organization for everybody who wants to sing. So we do have an interview process, but we accept all singers. We just put them in the choir level that is appropriate for their experience and skills that they have at the time, and then they move through our program. Once they get to age 15 in the program, then they can choose if they want to audition for the flagship choir, which is the one that was in Ireland, or they can be in VYC Voices, which is still a very fantastic ensemble, but less of a heavy commitment like the senior choir is. And if they want to do the flagship choir, then there's quite a rigorous audition process at that point.
1: Now, you have mentored many a young voice. Any advice to a young singer?
0: Yeah, take risks and trust your instincts.
1: And now that you are an international choral celebrity ensemble, is there something, what's next? Are you going to the moon or something like that?
0: Well, we are recording our first album, our first record in June, which we're really excited about. We had some donors and supporters that just were fed up that we didn't have one and came together and raised some funds for a recording fund. So we're recording an album in June. And on this weekend, we're traveling to the podium, which is the National Choral Convention, and the choir is being featured there. We're heading there right now.
1: Well, I do have quite an unusual question. Now, there is a segment on this program called Oboe Music Time. Now, as some say, the oboe often mimics the voice. Any chance of including perhaps an oboe obbligato sometime in the mix?
0: Absolutely. I actually have a song next year on our list. It's very, are you the oboist?
1: Well, I used to be. I can say now. Oh. I play radio.
0: Okay. Well, we have an arrangement from the Mission, you know, the Gabriel's oboe.
1: Yes.
0: Yeah, we have an arrangement for choir and oboe of that song. It's on our list.
1: Glad to hear that. And now you also have, if I can touch on this, a huge concert, which is coming up at the Orpheum. I believe it's called Village. Can you elaborate on some of the details? Like, you don't just have a small choir. You've got quite 100-plus singers on that stage.
0: Yeah, there'll be 600 plus

0: singing in that concert, and it's our the event that culminates our season, and it's always called Village, and it's always a representative of the village that VYC is and the diversity and the community that we have. So music from all over the world, and we have a special guest artist this year, Luke Wallace. He's a singer-songwriter in town who we've just loved working with, and we have two songs we're collaborating of his in that show. And the flagship, the senior choir, will do a couple of the songs from the competition as well. But yeah, we'll have 600 young singers there.
1: That's so amazing. I just want to say many thanks, Carrie, to you for talking to me today. And just for people to know that the concert, I believe, is at the Orpheum on May 24th at 6:30. And you can get tickets at VancouverYouthChoir.com or ShowPass.com. Thanks so much, Carrie, for joining me.
0: Thank you so much. Thank you. Appreciate it.
1: Take care.

the voices of the Vancouver Youth Choir. And if you're interested, they do have an upcoming concert at the Orpheum Theatre on May 24th at 6:30. And if you'd like more information about them, how to join, audition, and just have some fun singing, go to vancouveryouthchoir.com. And you are listening to Classical Chaos here on CITR 101.9 FM, Vancouver, Canada. I'm Marguerite. And no, I haven't forgotten. It's a bit late in the program, but yes, it's oboe music time. Today, a trio in a form of flute, oboe, and guitar. Here is oboist David Bender, flutist Anton Kushkin, and guitarist Carrie Kessler, and a little music from Bach's Partita No. 3.

music by Bach. I think the guitar stole that one on us, but that's okay. That was Gary Kessler enjoying some music by Bach. And I do believe we have time for one more selection from the Kronos Quartet, an American string quartet based in San Francisco. Now, they've been around for over 50 years and play pretty well everything. More than 1,200 works have been written for them, and they've recorded, get this, just about 75-plus albums. This comes from a selection of their disc called Short Story. Here is the music of Willie Dixon and Spoonful.

0: Spoonful, the music of Willie Dixon, and a performance by the Kronos Quartet. And you have been listening to Classical Chaos here on CITR 101.9 FM, Vancouver, Canada. I'm Marguerite. Thanks so much for joining me. Till next time.
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1: Hey, this is Mark Yortoy. Yes, that is my real name. And you're listening to CITR 101.9 FM, Vancouver's real home of rock and roll. Yeah, that's right. Real home.

Randophonic is best thought of as an introversal jukebox which has no concept of genre, style, political boundaries, or even space-time relevance. But it does know good sounds from bad. Lately, the program has been focused on Philip Random's All Vinyl Countdown plus Apocalypse, the 1111th greatest records you probably haven't heard. And we're not afraid of noise. 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

don't disagree, but if I make us better, it's mission complete. An increase in homelessness out in the streets. I sit down on their feet whilst they sleep, it's all fair. 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I wonder what else goes on that they don't share.

0: 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It's tell you, I tell the whole world, you know. 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
1: 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Love of Jack. For over 25 years of doing it nice, warm, and easy. Until next time, such time, keep the faith and spread it gently. Jah bless and Jah guide and Jah out.
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Feds come to browse, put rays into your brows, knocking on your house. Trials and tribulations, not suburban, this town. Running out of caffeine, bus, train, a taxi. Get to where you're going, cause the angle makes you happy. Chicken box littering, girls throwing hissy fits. I can smell the crow from below, could I get a hit? Fireworks, flashlight, radiate your backside. I can see it glowing from the park in the damp sky. Will I make it out of here? I wonder, cause it swallows. Walls hollow, lack of excitement for tomorrow. Pigeons unafraid, chilling on the paves. If they can make it here, then there's nothing in the way. Working class hero, millions to zero. Every day I escape, dive into my earphones.

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Shalom Aleichem, Alamin. Peace be upon you all. Released in commemoration of Nakba Day, I am humbled to share the debut album from Exiliyahu, titled Why Have You Stolen the Blue and White Colors from Our Honest Sky? 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All proceeds from the album will go directly to my friends from Gaza, fundraising to evacuate their families. 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That's E-X-I-L-I-A-H-U. Thank you for listening. Und befreit Palästina, oimein.

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I'm George Barrett until 3 p.m. this afternoon. Best in reggae music. And you know we have to start it with some dub music for you and yours till you get ready right about now. This is Marshall Nico.

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1: What a beautiful day.
2: Yeah.
1: Are you hungry? I think I'm hungry. I think we should get ourselves something nice for our beach day.
2: Oh, yeah?
1: Oh my God, I know the perfect place. Cockney King's Fish and Chips is literally just around the corner. We should go there. It is the best fish and chips in Vancouver.
2: Oh my God, yes, absolutely. Let's go right now.
1: Cockney King's Fish and Chips, Kitsilano. 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
3: 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This is Tanya Stevens.

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The album is called Boom Shell. 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Big up yourself, Fred C. Good afternoon, sir. 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Yes, we need to unite.

0: and Love You Like a 1, 2, 3. With a track called The Better Days Rhythm.
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Yeah, Christopher Martin alongside Romain Virgo. Yeah, Forever Love. This is a man called himself

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0: That was Kibaki Pyramid. Jai is in control. This is Beanie Man alongside Kamar Flavor. McGregor. 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

0: Beanie Man there, Beanie Man, Kamar McGregor.
1: Oh, what a night.
0: Here come the king himself.
1: What a night.
0: Lovers Rock, Barry Harmon.

It's a beauty, beautiful song. Marcia Griffiths, the queen of reggae music, former member of the High Trees with Bob Marley and the Wailers. This is Jad Jazz Ellis. 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

He had a man called Admiral Tibet. 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

0: the record store and start skimming the many records until you find an album that you recognize. 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I got you. 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

Yeah, Free Like a Bird. The Green Shanti Production. Nakita. Best life of life, a life, and tell you. We're gonna bubble and shake it now. We are, sister.

Sensia, trending girl, Sensia. Before that was Red Rat, Wayne Wonder and Lexus, Inside the Dance Hall, Rocker Show on CITR 101.9 FM. We'll be right forward.

0: Bujaban down for the gal, Evan Jojo, Bujo, Gargamella, Carly, mix up, stay tuned.
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That was Red Rot. Sean Paul, Super Hype, Ram Jam.

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3: Shalom Aleichem, Alamin. Peace be upon you all. Released in commemoration of Nakba Day, I'm humbled to share the debut album from Exiliahu, titled Why Have You Stolen the Blue and White Colors from Our Honest Sky? It is a compilation of songs, each written and recorded in one day, with lyrics drawn primarily from the Yiddish anti-Zionist and anti-imperialist poets of the late 19th century. All proceeds from the album will go directly to my friends from Gaza, fundraising to evacuate their families. To hear it, please visit exiliahu.bandcamp.com. That's E-X-I-L-I-A-H-U. Thank you for listening. Und befreit Palästina.

You could beat Sonny Liston. First, you need the vision. I leave from the clay. It takes soul to find your rhythm. Gotta dig in, keep digging. Deep to the core, the root. Do you want more? The truth. What's pent in? What you send out is what you send in. This life ain't for renting. It's ownership. You own the shit. Hold tight if you lose grip. It's just rewrites for the same script. Long nights, no dream slips. Push the pedal, enjoy the trip. Long live the journey. Focus on the prize. The pride of the ground. Hawkeye in the sky. Balance like bored man Kawhi, speaking to existence, you will always rise. Persistent and consistent, rebellious and resistant, gotta be insistent. Scared money don't make no money, gotta dig in to plant a seed. Don't hold back from living, you got all that you need. You got all that you need, you got all that you need. Let's go.

All in all, these bricks in the wall intend to stall the progress of standard protocol. Like a stall in sight, still falling out of grace from a safe space. Embrace the fallacy of a gross anatomy full of free radicals who adopted the tactics of mechanical animals. Survival of the fittest, politics of the business with the intent to create dissent and manifest that monster, divide and conquer. Annihilation of honor on a scale that sets us up to fail from the genesis as we arrest the innocence that at one time felt infinite.

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kid. Carries non-yoni man on the moon. In order to be here, I did what I did. Hustling, hustling, midday to noon. That's what I am done anytime soon. This is some good dish for you to consume. On some done, me get out on the Zoom. As much as I can, as much as I could. Cause I got sick and tired of being sick and tired. I mean it's be until I'm retired. Nothing else can get me much higher. See the smoke, you can't deny the fire. Always expanding like the universe on another dimension, like a multiverse. Never stop exploring with a no face. Coming up from the south on my way to the top, cause I've got the vision.

havoc in the fabric, entangled up, connected tangents. The electric sheep keep dreaming that the unknown design continues to fall short of finding alignment. Make the data mine and feel like it was always in the grand design of an infinite straight line schematic that is skewering the chest cavities of the overly pragmatic, prone to erratic action in the hopes of whatever personal satisfaction that is lacking. Algorithm.

rising. It's an artificially intelligent attack on Titan. 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You need me, set the peace to the hole that was wrestling away systematic control. The world is watching a removal of options that'll leave a cautionary synopsis. Synthesoid insurgents emerge from catalytic convergence that is coded in cursive. Binary star systems of collective wisdom turn inward, external.

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0: And so I come to isolation. 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
1: Isolation,
0: which literally means to be islanded. And somebody mentioned this to me the other day, actually my Cape Verdean hairdresser, because I asked her, how do you say this word in Portuguese? She said, isolada, like an island, like you're islanded. 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

0: place to go. 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